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0: 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Tenemos a let's do the names again. So, you know, Doctora Kimberly, Roseanne from makeup. And then was it Scott Elliott?
1: Yes.
0: And then Jason
1: Scott.
0: Elliott, yeah. Scott, sorry. It's, yeah. Yeah, I'm like reading, you know, when you're in elementary school, you know, Scott Elliott.
1: Well, Elliot I was Scott. Always the one in the corner, so I would know.
0: And then, was it...
2: Simon CK.
0: There you go, Simon CK. And Andrew?
3: Andrew, yep.
0: There you go. So, after only just 80 minutes, I'm remembering a few names. Anyway, so, we're chatting quickly. We'll quickly chat with Rose again about, because we asked her a question offline about, you know, who her favorite boss was ever, favorite director, and he was not Scott. No, just kidding. No, we were asking her about the, if there was any, you know, Dr. Kimberly was asking if there was any specialization in the makeup, you know, studies. Anyway, just repeat that. Anyway, what you said about trying the different, you know, types of or kinds of makeups that... Are there?
4: Yeah, actually, I went to a special film school called Vancouver Film School, which is pretty, famous, called VFS. And I actually turned into makeup artist recently, like 4 years ago, 5 years ago. Before that, I was just working as a normal, like, company officers, like, doing marketing planning and stuff. And then... I really wanted to be a creative person, so I decided to quit my job and then to get some skills, special skills, and then I found the school and I came to Vancouver to study abroad. And my school was actually teaching makeup skills, everything for the film and TV. So we had to start learn from like natural makeups, like corrective makeup, and then beauty makeup, and after that maybe some sick makeup and out of kit effects, which means that we don't use any extra kits to make people look different from what usually they look like. They get hit and they got scars and things. And after all those, we started to be more creative. We have to create our own prosthetic pieces and then become creative and then make our own monsters or any kind of characters that we can think of. And then we do prosthetic makeups. So with all those courses, we had to like learn for 1 year. And then after graduation, we get to go into the industry. So it was a very fun classes. And then, yeah.
5: Sorry, I need to know, do you have any inspirational people? Like, is there anyone that you follow that is like the person that you want to be or that you aspire to be?
4: Oh.
0: Have you watched any movie that there's some makeup scene or artist there that you're like, oh, this was, you know?
4: Yeah, actually, the movie that made me to decide to learn makeup was called The Mask, which is a pretty old but a fantastic movie. When I was watching the movie, I was still very little, and then, but I saw all those were done by CG. Like, I saw it's fake. But then when I see the behind the scenes clips, I find out actually people did makeup on the actors and then it was real. And I was so surprised. And then I thought, oh, we can create the monsters or fantastic stuff on people's faces directly instead of like just using CG and stuff. So I really wanted to have those skills, and then that's what led me to go into the industry.
0: Oh, that's great. And I'm gonna jump into the kind of the same question for our actors tonight. So what got you to go into acting? Whoever wanna goes first, like. You both have to answer, so you know you're not gonna get away from the question.
3: Okay, yeah, no, my passion for acting is because I've got a history degree, and I've researched my cousin's movie A River Runs Through It, and so we knew we were related, but we just didn't know how, and so eventually I found out how we were related through going through the Scottish Genealogical Society and finding out all the connections in a book, actually, called 600 Years in the Hebrides, which was printed by Amazon. And then eventually I started reaching out to my cousins down in the States, and we started talking because they knew that their grandfather, which would be my great-great-grandfather's third cousin, was in the same area we were in Manitoba. And everyone on our side of the family knew we were related, but we didn't know how we were related. And then eventually I decided to just take courses at Athabasca University with movie and film genre theory, storyboarding, movie psychology, the television age, and I've been in background acting before for years. And then I decided to eventually make that plunge and go forward to do speaking roles. And I have now 7, soon to be 9 IMDb credits, with 2 coming up in various films and commercials and whatnot. And I enjoyed acting. I enjoyed the field and enjoyed everything. And as I tell people, that my main goal at the end is to meet Brad Pitt, since he played my cousin in the movie A River Runs Through It. I was in the newspapers in Montana. I was in old TV where I used to live in Alberta, in a documentary. And just recently, last October, I was in the Hollywood News North magazine regarding my research and my family's background with the movie A River Runs Through It, about actually what happened, the book versus the movie versus the real life story. So I had to talk about that. So I got into acting because of my family's background. That's what really started.
0: Cool. And
1: I guess it's my
0: turn. Mr. CK? Okay.
1: Well, I guess technically I got into acting from really a friend who recommended me to Elliot, named Felice, and she said, oh, if you want to, you know, do some movies, I know this director, and he does all these, like, monster movies and stuff like that, and I always was interested in acting. I'm more like a music guy myself. Like, I play a lot of different instruments, and I'm currently going to even a music school called, like, Pleasant Mountain Music over on Broadway, like, in Vancouver, because they're, like, the only school that does, like, metal and stuff like that, where a lot of schools just do your regular pop and stuff.
0: Now
1: like
0: we're
1: that.
0: Talking.
1: Yeah, exactly. So you can learn.
0: Sorry, get a little closer to the mic, please.
1: Yeah, there's drop-ins that they have where you can learn, like, extreme vocals and stuff. I'm like, oh, this is some cool stuff, right? So I'm like, all right. Never actually went to school for...
0: Is his name Scott? Is his name Scott, the guy running the program?
1: Oh, the school?
0: Or the program for the metal?
1: No, actually, it's a female instructor, because she's, like, in a metalcore band named, I guess her name's Kelsey. But Chris is the guy.
0: Chris,
1: he's, like, co-owner for that school, right?
0: Yeah,
1: so they have so many different fun things there, too. Not just metal, but they have, like, karaoke. So it's really, like, a fun thing. So I like music, and I like, of course, you know, the acting as well.
0: Do you know Bixen?
1: Bixen? I don't think so.
0: Okay. I think I've talked to Chris, Chris once or twice before.
1: Chris King, yeah, and he's one of the co-owners, because they also do musical theater. And when we were just at this rap party on Friday. And there was actually a lot of VFS students that were there as well, but it was like a kind of like a industry thing, like a mingler for like actors and other people in, like, you know, film and movie and whatnot. But it's weird, a lot of them are actually into musical theater as well. So I'm like, oh, okay. So I was talking to them about that place, because, I mean, I just discovered that place, like, last summer when they apparently advertise on Reddit, which allows you to advertise towards people who like metal, because a lot of places don't have a specific target. So...
5: Do they have a metal choir as well?
1: Yes, they do metal choir and metal ensemble. I was actually going to their metal choir last year after I was doing the drop-ins in the summer. So for this, pretty much for the, I guess, fall, winter, and then the spring one. And then I stopped right now because I'm actually dropping in doing guitar right now. Because I took guitar as a kid, but didn't really. Like, I like playing guitar and do a lot of noise with the guitar, but I don't know any of the theory, any of the stuff behind it. So I figured, you know, why not? Because the group classes are really fun, so that's why.
5: I think I actually was I went to the metal choir once. Okay. It was like they had a karaoke night or something, and it was actually really fun.
6: Oh, okay, nice. Yeah. They do have the metal karaoke a lot. And last summer they even had like a karaoke over in the Granville Plaza on Granville Street, and it was like anyone was walking by, because people, you know, those outdoor plazas where they close like a block down and they just have outdoor seating, and it was really cool because people just was like, all right, you know, there's free karaoke here, why not, kind of thing. And there's all sorts of people walking by just joining in and singing, right? So that was cool too.
0: Yeah, that's the one thing I talked to Chris about, this metal choir, and there was going to be a show, and anyway, so mm-hmm.
6: Yeah, Tuesdays, yeah, cool things. What they do, and it's yeah. Awesome. It's fun.
0: Yeah, that's what it rang a bell. That
6: okay,
0: I've cool. talked to him. Anyway,
6: oh, nice.
0: I just remember the name, of course. Why would I, you know? Okay, so I guess we have like 5 more minutes of show. So, any other, you know, last topics, last thoughts?
1: I guess I'll kind of spin sort of like our sort of next film. We've already started filming. It'll be the first time I venture outside of Canada to film something. Before, I've only filmed in and around Vancouver and in and around Calgary. Calgary, because I've been in the film festivals there for like 3 years in a row, at different film festivals. So I kind of ended up getting a Calgary bunch also. So I have like a different bunch of people in Calgary than I do here. Calgary is actually almost entirely like Korean and Cantonese speaking though. But yeah, it's a little different. I picked up some bands in Calgary too. So I got the bands that are going to drive a big van, and they're going out to practice their music in the forest, and then a killer grizzly bear is going to rip them apart. So that's going to be another movie I do. But yeah, right now I'm going to be filming, and we filmed already some. So we did like 5 days in like Wuhan, China. So that's like, for like an independent movie, that's like huge, because it's very hard to get into China. It's very hard to film. But my director of photography is Chinese, so that helps out a lot. And I basically told them that the reason they gave me the okay on it is I said, I'm only bringing in 4 people from Canada. Everyone else is going to be a local. And then it's like, oh, okay, no problem. It was like, okay, you're bringing in all the local people. You're giving local people things to do. So then they're basically like, okay. But it's the first Chinese movie based on the Yiren, which is China's version of Bigfoot. Now, China's version of Bigfoot's a little different. So he basically kidnaps Chinese village girls and carries them off to his cave. And at first I was scratching my head, and I was like, how can I make that movie so it doesn't look like a 1950s B-movie with a guy in a rubber suit carrying away a girl, you know, and taking her into the cave? So I decided to build it a lot on, like, the cultural aspects of China, which ended up making the Chinese government like very happy that I wanted to put so much Chinese language in the film, and I wanted to film in so many temples in China. Mm-hmm. And I got to go and film into a forest which is 90% illegal to enter, so it was very crazy. And they gave us these packages, and 5 packages. Each package was a different serum for a different venomous snake. So they said, if you get bit by the yellow snake, You have the yellow box and you have to jam it in your leg, or you have 10 minutes to live. So where I was like, wow. Whoa, come back on this again. So I had all these different snake venoms, and they had to tell me, like, show me pictures of what snakes, and hopefully we weren't going to. And they said that's why 90% of the forest is off limits, because of the amount of poisonous snakes in the forest. But it's also where in the 1970s, there was all these sightings of the Yiren, and he was kidnapping. Like, he's basically a blonde-haired version of Bigfoot, and he was kidnapping the women and then forcing them to have, like, mixed babies in the caves. So they actually have real caves. So we went into the real caves, and it was cool. Like, almost like these, like, honey, like, upside-down cones were all, like, dripping, like, almost needles. Like, I was almost afraid to walk because you're afraid they're going to fall and come down, and they're almost like a sword, like, really long needly points all out of the ceiling, like the rock. So it was really cool to be in a cave and stuff. And yeah, like all the temples and everything, like we got permission, like I said, to film places where even locals didn't get to film or go. So that's really quite amazing. And yeah, we're doing the same thing in Japan too, when we film the next film after that one, which is Hibigon, and it's kind of like Japan's version. and we're going to go to the Hebi Mountains. On the bottom of the mountains, there's a bunch of old temples, kind of in ruins, and we're going to film around those temples in Japan and everything. And hopefully I'll pay for her for a ticket, and she flies out to be my makeup artist. Because she's Japanese, so that'll help us, like,
0: yeah,
1: in
0: course.
1: Filming in, like, that prefecture of Japan and everything.
0: No, that's pretty cool. And it's interesting how, yes, like, you know, that the local government, whatever, like, will, as long as you're, you know, bringing some local people, and then you're, at the end of the day, you're promoting, you know, like, it's going to be filming the city in the country, yeah. So
1: it's basically a small little teeny village in the middle of nowhere.
0: It's going to be known, you know, yeah. So it's tourism, it's whatever, it's promotion, it's, yeah. So it's, so that's cool. And yeah, I guess nice that you can, you know, get some
1: and
0: permissions, funding, whatever to do that, because you're...
1: I'm the first guy also in BC that's worked with the Asian Film Alliance too. Which is really weird because there's such an Asian amount of people in BC. So be the first to, like, really work with them is kind of different. That's something that made me kind of shake. Oh, so I'm the first white guy to work with the Asian Film Foundation and Alliance, and I'm the first white guy to work with the Japanese Film Society. So all of those different film groups and everything kind of... I guess, like I said, it's the fact that I put the languages and the culture within the film, and... to do a Hebigon movie too, nobody's made a Hebigon movie. The last time one was made was 1956.
0: Okay.
1: So there's never been a Japanese version of Bigfoot. The last one was in 1956, and the movie actually got banned for release actually in Japan. And it was the company Toho who brought out Godzilla that ended up making their own version of Bigfoot, basically, and the movie got banned in their own country. So it was, at first I thought it was going to be extremely difficult, but I got in contact with this company called Gaiga, and they make basically almost like Power Rangers TV shows in Japan, kind of thing. Girls superheroes, it's girls only, kind of like challenging big giant monsters in Japan. So I got in contact with them, and they're the studio that's going to kind of help me with all the filming in Japan. So that'll be interesting. So yeah.
0: Okay. No, that sounds super, you know, super interesting, super, yeah.
1: Do you want to go with me?
4: Oh, yes, of course. I will.
0: All right.
1: So, yeah, it looks like I don't have to hire a makeup artist in Japan. I'm going to bring her with me.
0: There you go. And you have it, you know, you have it on air. So,
1: yeah.
0: Anyway. All right. So, well, thank you very much for being with us.
1: Thank you so much.
0: Appreciate
1: thank
0: it.
1: You. Really
0: thank
1: enjoy
0: you, everybody.
1: Your time here.
0: Yeah. And, yeah, best of luck with new endeavors, and hope they are as fun and successful as the previous ones.
1: Splatterfilm69, Instagram, TikTok, Red for Chinese audience, or Sao Honshu, they call it. So, yeah, literally every sort of thing, we're literally almost on everything. I post stuff all the time, daily, and whenever I do stuff where it's like a fan event, kind of like a HorrorCon, I love going to the HorrorCons because... I get all my guys wearing monster costumes, and that brings so many people to your table because they all want to take pictures of monsters at a HorrorCon. So I do that. I'm going to be bringing Andrew and them when we do a little local like horror convention thing that's going to actually be in New West the second week of October. The first week of October, I'll be in Calgary, Alberta for the largest horror convention, which is where I met Joe Dante last year, and I had a good talk with that guy, who's kind of a guy I sort of idolize on my own. He created The Howling and Gremlins. So everyone remembers, oh, Gremlins is like that one Christmas horror movie you can watch with most your family. So, yeah. So he does the comedy mixed with sort of horror like myself. So, yeah. So it was great meeting him. I'm going to have a great time talking and chatting with him again. So, yeah. And the first five people that come to my table is going to get a free DVD or Blu-ray at Calgary Horror Con. So if anyone's listening and they hear that, come to my table. If you're the first five people, you're getting a free movie.
0: There you go. Magnificent. Well, thank you very much, all of you, you know.
1: Thank you so much. We
0: thank
1: really
0: you
1: enjoyed
0: for,
1: being with you.
0: Thank you for being here with us. And yeah, best of luck in the, you know, in the new ones. And I'm sure you're going to get that prize about the most Bigfoot movie maker.
1: Yeah, I'm crossing my fingers on it, but like someone literally has to make more than eight movies of Bigfoot, and right now the record's three, so I hope
5: I think you're pretty
1: a shoo-in, I think, for being the film director who's directed the most Bigfoot movies.
0: All right, thank you very much. Bueno, vámonos con más musiquita y ya regresamos ya para el final. 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

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da da da da da da da da da da da da da da da da da da da da da da da da da da da da da da da da da da da da da da da da da da da da da da da da da da da da da da da da da da da da da da da da da da da 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
1: Dale, Pancho, súbele, todo. 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
1: 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If you are tuned in for the first time and you're wondering what kind of show you've stumbled upon, West Indies Culture Shock is a show that brings to you the roots, the reality, and the culture of the Caribbean. From the calypso to the reggae, we play it right here, right now. My name is the Big Bad Nasty Jag. I'm your host from now until midnight Pacific Standard Time. As we inside the SoCan mix of today's episode, you're going to be hearing a lot of Canadian artists. Right, with that said, kickstarted it with the man himself, David Michael Rudder, who lives in Toronto. This one from the year 2019. It's called Spirits.

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1: 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Well, SoCan vibes for you as we play a lot of the Canadian artists coming out from the island's own Caleb Hart. This one is called Salt.

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0: University. 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
0: 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As we step inside the steel pan segment of West Indies Culture Shock. Taking it to Metronome Steel Orchestra. With Ignorance. Let me go.

That's Metronome Steel Orchestra with Ignorance, right here on the Steel Pan segment of West Indies Culture Shock, 90.1 FM, broadcasting all the way on top of Burnaby Mountain, Simon Fraser University, as we take you to Phase 2, Pan Groove, Steel Orchestra of Trinidad and Tobago. This one is called Misbehave, the reprise. There we go.

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PCS Aleph. Tenabe is the reprise.

Yes, yes, yes, as we leave you on this episode of West Indies Culture Shock with Desperados 2019 Panorama Finals. I am Love. Thank you very much for tuning in. Go on, bless up.

Yes, Massive and Crew, and it's about that time where I say thank you very much for joining me on this episode of the Pirates of the Caribbean, not West Indies Culture Shock, I mean, right here on CJSF 90.1 FM. Have a productive Sunday, Monday morning. Bless up. 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

Hello and welcome to HandyLink. I'm your host, Cam Wells. In this segment of our show, Dr. Kirk Adams will be discussing his work with Access Information. So what can you tell me about your work with Access Information?

Neda, that's by Salaf, a Sudanese singer with the poetry of her Sufi grandfather. I saw Yo-Yo Ma the other night in a music documentary talking to Sufi musicians about their microtonal playing, and it got me thinking about Angine de Poitrine, who are making waves, of course, with microtonal playing. And yeah, it is indeed a global thing first that they picked up on. And you can certainly hear the global in this spin called Utzip. It's a Balkan bounce with microtonal math rock. Angine de Poitrine on Worldbeat Canada Radio.

Another thing that Angin de Poitrine has done for popular music is it's brought instrumental back to the fore. Tim Redman is a Vancouver artist who capitalizes on that with his new album, Instrumental Arithmetric. And talk is cheap. It's also straight ahead on this episode of World Beat Canada Radio. Fresh music is on its way. My name's Cal Cote.

talking about breaking new ground. Alton Gunn, come to the Pearl in Vancouver, September 6th and 7th. Tickets are selling quickly for that one, no doubt. The new album is Garup. What we heard was Alderme Bene. And before that, Tim Redman and Talk Is Cheap from his brand new album, Instrumental Arithmetric. Each month, we publish a top 30 chart of our favorite tracks. A new one is coming out this week. 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Get it straight to your inbox. This is our number one track from the month that passed, which, with your touch of the familiar, Once in a Lifetime by the Talking Heads, from the album Naive Melodies on World Beat Canada Radio.

You know, some tracks you just never get tired of. I could spin that all day long. Witch, the purveyors of Zamrock from Zambia, and Once in a Lifetime from Naive Melodies, a compilation album in tribute to the Talking Heads. More new music just ahead from Netta El-Kayem, who brings the music of North Africa's Jewish diaspora, encompassing Morocco, Jerusalem, and New Orleans. Check it out. Keeping time with the beat of the world, this is World Beat Canada Radio. I'm

Music inspired by the Bible's Solomon's Song of Songs. That is Bessiah Schechter and Uri Uri, based on the sacred erotic text. This is also brand new from Mexican Institute of Sound and Meridian Brothers together for some psych cumbia. It's El Campeón from the forthcoming album Ruida Tovar from World Beat Canada Radio.

What can you say? That's kind of ginchy. It's from Mexico and Colombia, Mexican Institute of Sound and Meridian Brothers. Next, Angelique Kidjo returns with Hope, her brand new album, featuring The Cavemen on this track. It's called I'm on Fire. From World Beat Canada Radio, my name's Cal Cote.

Nana Ose Twam Barima. And message to my ancestors from the journey into the unknown, from Ghana to Ghent, Belgium. Here are the motorists. They're from Toronto. With your Power Pop palate cleanser, it's Frogman.

Frogman. Love that jangle. 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We'll take this home with a brand new ska reggae from the A100s, put together by Flogging Molly's accordion player, and First Love. But our last word we'll give to Bob Marley. One love. He said, "You will never find justice in a world where criminals

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You can stay up on what is happening with the show and everything else that I get up to over on www.themarsh.ca. 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FAFO 1312.

Evanescence, Who Will You Follow? Before that, Into the City by Devin Townsend and Olivia Rodrigo with Drop Dead. Hachi Machi, that Evanescence song is it whips. That's something I have come to understand as I've gotten older, that Evanescence has always been rad. And teenage boys are stupid and have bad taste. That's what I've learned in my adulthood. All right, we got some See You Next Tuesday coming up as their little collab here with Chop Chop Chop Chop Chop Chop Chop Chop Chop. I don't remember if that's enough chops, but hey, what are you going to do? And after that, we're going to hear some new stuff from Evail. They have a new album out, which if you haven't heard yet, you're a monster. Let's just do a quick plug on that. It is called Enter the Woodland Realm by Evail, E-V-E-A-L-E. You got to check it out. You got to. It's a requirement because it's tremendous. And then when we come back from these two, I'm going to do a block of Canadian music and do a little shining a light on some new releases from local Canadian and British Columbia acts. I hope that you'll stick around for it. And in the meantime, this is, like I said, this is See You Next Tuesday and Chop Seven Times on Sirit Moose Radio. Thank you for hanging out with me on your whichever day of the week it is you're listening to this. And I am not vamping until the song starts. You're vamping until the song starts. Here it is. Let's go.

A Veil, Lament of the Dryads. Before that, See You Next Tuesday with Chop Seven Times and Old Thoughts and Regrets. This is Sierra Moves Radio. We're gonna hit a whole bunch of Canadian stuff from the last week. I'm gonna kind of just get on through them. There's lots of cool stuff in here. I hope you will make sure you check out all of these artists. They are local to British Columbia. And I think that's pretty freaking cool. We're going to start things off with Alexandre Klink with Pindorama. And when we come back, we'll have more to talk. We'll have more of it. I'm looking forward to sharing all this stuff with you. If you want the playlists, you can find them smithersradio.com. You can also find them on Apple Music. I make playlists of all the episodes. If you're interested in hearing stuff again. All right. So this is Alexandre Klink with Pindorama. And after that, you're going to hear Coded K and some more stuff on Sierra Moose Radio. I've laid them all out in my timeline, and now I do have to just kind of vamp a little bit because I want it to all work out. All right, here we go. Pindorama, back in a minute. Bye-bye.

Blackened by 1976. Before that, Coded K with Something, and before that was Alexandre Klink with Pindorama. You're listening to a block of British Columbian music here on Syrup Moose Radio. I hope you're enjoying it so far. I have got some stuff coming up from Ross Birdwise, from Gam Kick Simoon. I'm so sorry. That was atrocious pronunciation. Sev Carlson, Dora, and lots of other stuff. And this will take us to the end of the show. If you want to know more about the show or want to know what I got going on in other places, you can go to themarsh.ca. I post there as often as I can. I'm not really on much social media. You can find me on Instagram and Facebook, but again, I don't post there a ton. I think I gave myself too much time between these song blocks, but that's okay. I like talking to you guys, you know? All of the songs that I'm playing in this sort of chunk here are from Bandcamp. They are things that came out in the last week. What I do is I search by the province, and I search by what's new in the last week. It's straightforward, and I have discovered some really excellent and different artists that way. And I read recently that something like 44% of music on Spotify is AI generated. So algorithmic music discovery, as far as I'm concerned, is dead. You're going to have to start seeking out the music. You're going to have to start seeking out music on your own if you want to find new things. Because, you know, if that much of it is AI, that's the ballgame, folks. So we're going to have to go back to putting in effort to finding new music. And, I hope you will. I really do, because you're missing out on a lot of stuff if you're letting the algorithm decide for you. Like, for example, this one from Ross Birdwise, Lost Time.

Sev Carlson with Reverie. Before that, you heard Nelly Olson with Autumn Sounds. And before that, you heard Ross Birdwise with Lost Time. And we were discussing very briefly how, according to something I saw the other day, about 44% of music on Spotify now is AI generated, and how, to me, that is the end of algorithmic music discovery, because you cannot trust the things that are being fed to you. I mean, you couldn't really before, but now with that kind of revelation, it's disappointing. And I think, you know, too, if that won't get you off Spotify, I don't know what to tell you. You know, I'm using Apple Music. It's not necessarily that much better, but at least they are not monsters out loud. They keep it to themselves. I don't know. I think you're going to have to start putting in the effort and finding new stuff. And maybe you find new stuff on this show. That's fun. I like the idea that this show is a gateway to different and new music that you might not otherwise listen to. And maybe my political beliefs as well. Who knows? We got one more block of music coming up with Dora, Hell and Leaf Black, and Gamps Simoon. I'm so sorry. I'm sure that's wrong. For whatever reason, my head is not putting the K and the S in the right place. But I'm going to leave it in because I am embarrassing myself, and that's important to do sometimes. Never mind. All right, we're gonna get to it. We got one more block, and then we're gonna say our farewells and goodbyes after this block of music. And if nothing else, I hope it inspires you to go and see who's releasing music in your town, because I'm sure it's more than zero people. Your state, your province, whatever. Find them. Find the people. Here we go, Dora.

Gamp Skamoon Cap Hien Hien. Before that, Helen Leaf Black, Cobblestone to Dirt. And before that, Dora with Polly Yanka. You've got one more song on this episode called Skull Walkin' by Laughing Sickness. 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Anything is great. Tell your friends. Listen to the show. Share the show. I'll see you guys next week. Thank you so much. And this is Laughing Sickness. Cheers.

Welcome again to Transatlantic Express. My name is DJ Ian. Back in the saddle. Hope you're having a great Friday.

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That is Vancouver's very own The Grapes of Wrath. And they're playing soon, I believe, and with Limblifter. Limblifter? Yeah. And they are, let's see, where we go. May 22nd at the Playhouse in Victoria, and then May 19th in Edmonton, the Starlight Room, and then in May 22nd, oh, I got that one, in Victoria. So, yeah, they're playing in Victoria. I got that back. Yeah, right. And, I remember putting them on at a gig at the gym at SFU in the 80s, Grapes of Wrath, and we put them on. They did well. They did well at the gym up at SFU back in the day. The track you heard was Seems Like Fate from the Network Sound Sampler. Came out in 1987. The name of the sampler was Food for Thought. My good friend Chris Picton in the... as well with an instrumental track called Light the Flame from his album Run on This Land. You can get it on Bandcamp under Chris Picton, and that's brand new, just barely off the printing press, as they would call it. And then my good friend Colin Kane, local guy here, from his album Odd and Peculiar, came out in 2015. And The Girl with Green Hair is the name of that particular track. One of my jam friends is Korn. And apparently, from what I've been told, the rumour mill is that they're having a original music event at the Army and Navy on Kingsway at some point on the 15th. Now, I don't know what's going on. He was very kind of scant about the details, but apparently there's an original music thing going on, which is interesting because I suggested that to the person who books that room. So it'd be interesting if I actually get involved in it, because you know how it goes sometimes. Andy McKay in there as well, another track from his album In Search of Eddie Riff, in a track called Walking the Whippet, and then another one from him called Ride of the Valkyries in there as well. So you are listening to DJ Ian on thehouseofprog.com and on CJSF 90.1 FM. Don't forget, you can always check us out on when we're live, which is right now, on twitch.tv/IanInVancouver, and we do this live. We have a camera. You can see what I look like. I've got a lot of hair right now. I don't know why I've got a lot of hair right now, but apparently I'm experimenting with hairstyle and beards. So yes, it's one of those things. Usually I cut it all off in the summer because it gets too hot and too messy to mess with. But it's only been hot a couple of days. And now today it's back down to something like 18 degrees here in my house. And it's quite cold. I've had to put my jeans on, and I put a top on. So it's not summer yet. It's not summer quite yet. Anyway, let's get back into the music. Enough of me gabbering on about God knows what. Some more from the band Trace, the trio Trace, and they have, what's this one called? Galliardo, something like that. Anyway, you are listening to DJ Ian. My name is DJ Ian, and this is Trace, a track called Galliardo. Well, it would be if I moved on to the next track. There we go. All right, this is Galliardo on something called Trace, right here on the House of Prog and on CGSF 90.1 FM.

There's another excellent track from Mr. Don Dixon in a track called Talk to Me. It is from his 1986 album, or was it 85? The name of the album, of course, is Some of the Girls Like to Dance, but Only Some of the Boys. No, it's the other way around. Oh, I got it right. Talk to Me was the name of the track. You also heard in the other featured album of today from the trio Trace, the Dutch trio, and a track called Galliard, which was the first track on the first side of the album. And then just in case you ever wonder why you hear scratches and pops on some of these tracks, it's because I ripped them from vinyl and then put them onto MP3 at 320k. And that's why you hear those scratches and noises and things in the quiet parts, and sometimes the song gets stuck because that's what vinyl does. Surface noise, as John Peel said. Well, what is life without surface noise? Right, The Grapes of Wrath in there as well. Seems Like Fate, and as I said, they're out and about in playing this summer. Just found out that Don Dixon is going to be playing a gig himself May 24th at the in Wayne, Pennsylvania. There you go. I just did a Google listen, and it didn't come up with that track, but I went on to Shazam, and it did come up with the recognition of that track. So he's going to be in not Wayne Avenue, 118 North Wayne, Pennsylvania, May 24th at 6:30 p.m. That's a Sunday. Why that came up, I don't know. I don't know if it's the only gig he's doing. He may be doing more, but that came up as a thing. What else we got? We got some more tracks from Don. But first is a track from my good friend Ian, who hangs out at the jams that we go to. And his little operation is called Osea. I think that's what he called it. Yeah, and this is Ian's a great singer, a great bass player, and there's a track from him called I Look Right At You. Right At You. Look at that. All right, I'm looking right at my screen, and I think it's ready to go. Here we go.

Does the FBI have a file on you? If not, send them one.

Oh, one of the best endings of any song I've ever heard, ever. That is Mr. Don Dixon wrapping up a set with his tune, Ice on the River, and the album, of course, Most of the Girls Like to Dance, but Only Some of the Boys Do. Just wraps it up. Just some great memories from that album, and I'm glad I finally picked it up in Reykjavik, of all places. So we've been featuring that album. We featured Trace, and we featured Andy McKay, and we also heard from Osea, my good friend Ian, and I Look Right at You, and we're just about done. I think we've just got one more song, one more to fit in to our set today, and I think we've got some Canadian content. We're going to finish up with that. So I hope you've enjoyed the show. We do this every Friday live on thehouseofprog.com, and then we do it again on CJSF 90.1 FM locally here in Vancouver. And also, if you stick around and check us out on Facebook, I'll post a link to download the file if you want to listen to it directly. But anyway, let's get on with the end of the show. And this is going to finish wrap up with one of my recent kind of rediscoveries, that Saga. And we're going to play a track from their very first album from 1979. It's called Images, Chapter 1. We've enjoyed the show. We will see you next time. Adios for now, and we'll see you next week.

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2: Hello and welcome to Classical Guitar Alive. I'm Tony Morris. Classical Guitar Alive is broadcast thanks to the generous support of the Augustine Foundation and the Kadosky Family Fund and Charles and Taco Parker and by Augustine Strings, makers of classical guitar strings since 1947. And thanks to a gift in loving memory of Adam Bratcher. Thanks for joining me for this special edition of Classical Guitar Alive featuring a tribute to one of the greatest guitar composers of all time, Agustín Barrios Mangoré, who was born in Paraguay in 1885 on May 5th. We'll hear music composed and performed by Agustín Barrios Mangoré and also interviews with Grammy-winning guitarist David Russell, Barrios scholar Richard Stover, and historical recordings expert Jack Silver. And later in the program, we'll hear a sneak preview of the film Mangoré. We'll start with David Russell performing the Valse Opus 8 No. 4 by our featured artist, Agustín Barrios Mangoré.

0: David Russell opened this week's edition of Classical Guitar Alive with the Valse Opus 8 No. 4 by Agustin Barrios Mangoray. In just a moment, we'll hear him performing Barrios' Valse Opus 8 No. 3, but first, let's hear this 2000 interview with David Russell in which he spoke about Agustin Barrios' life and music.
1: In El Salvador, where he died, there were, or still are, some old people who studied with him and knew him. And

from his sophomore recording. We've got Ray with Skin and Bones, and this is one of our picks. We all agreed on this one. It was a definite song that helped us get home after the show. Here is Wang Chung with Dance Hall Days on the Jukebox.

0: The jukebox is broadcast on stolen and unsurrendered land in the traditional territory of many First Nations across Turtle Island. We must realize the significance of recognizing and paying respect to the first people who resided in the territory that we are currently sitting on.
1: This is Julian Taylor's Jukebox.

Okay, so for one of Yvonne Bailey's picks, that was Natalie Cole with This Will Be an Everlasting Love. It was released in 1975. She's obviously the daughter of Nat King Cole and had a wonderful career of her own. This particular track hit number one on the U.S. pop R&B chart and number 32 on the U.K. chart. It's a great single, and I know that you all know it from way back in the day. Now I'd like to play my wonderful friend Michelle Stoddart. It's from her album Invitation, which won the award for Best Solo Artist at the Americana UK Awards a couple years ago. She opened up the tour and would often play this song. It's called These Bones. Here is our featured artist of the week, Michelle Stoddart, on The Jukebox.

That is UB40 with Please Don't Make Me Cry from Labor of Love. What an album that was. Released in 1983. The group is from Birmingham, England. And we were actually coming into London. We were in our van, or our bus, which is kind of cool. And it was so hot. We had the air conditioning cranked. Nobody could get any relief. So it was deadlocked traffic in London. And we opened the side door of the van. And we were all sitting there, except for obviously the driver and the passenger seat, but blaring UB40 as we drove into a sunny day in London about a week ago. I thought that was pretty fun. Now for some music from my good pal, Logan Statz, my brother from another mother. And he has just released a brand new single called Rain, Water, and Whiskey. It's from his upcoming album, and it's a beauty. He released Medicine Wheel not too long ago, and this is a great follow-up. I hope you enjoy that. It's coming up. And after that, it is Digging Roots with For the Light, a single that was released by the band in 2014. This is Raven and Shoshona Kish, and they are two-time Juno Award-winning artists. I spoke to Raven last week about guitars, and his first guitar was a Yamaha guitar. Well, without further ado, Logan Statz, followed by Digging Roots, right here on the Jukebox.

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0: Julian Taylor here, and you are listening to The Jukebox. I hope you're enjoying the show. That was Leonard Cohen and So Long, Marianne. I was briefly telling you this before, but I was on tour in England, and one night after our show, my fabulous band and I and the crew sat around having a little toast and decided to share our desert island picks. We were allowed three albums. And so throughout this entire episode, I'm going to be playing excerpts and songs from each one of the band members and crew members' favorites. That was picked by Michelle Stoddart, and one of her favorite albums is by Leonard Cohen, Songs of Leonard Cohen, released in 67, and what an album it is. We also have some Rod Stewart coming up, covering the Rolling Stones. It's Street Fighting Man. I heard this in the Camden Market area and shazammed it because I didn't know what it was. I was like, what? It sounds like a Stone song, and it sounds like Rod Stewart, and guess what? It was. I hadn't really heard that one, but it is pretty good. So we're going to play that soon. Jeremy Albino is on the show, Our Time in the Sun. The album is a brilliant album. It was produced by Dan Auerbach of the Black Keys, and he is going out, Jeremy that is, on the road with the Black Keys for a couple of shows. We're going to play a song called Give It to Me One Last Time. And now it is for Joe H. Henry. Originally from the Red River area in Manitoba, he's relocated.
1: Why can't I speak today?
0: He has relocated to the Halifax area. I got to meet him at a show out there not too long ago. We've hung here at my house and we've written a couple songs together, and maybe they will see the light of day. You never know. But right now, he's here for your listening pleasure with Only a Whisper on the Jukebox.

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1: This is Bird Note. Loons are built for life in the water. They're streamlined and dense to pursue fish deep below the surface. Loons' legs are placed far back on their bodies, almost like propellers, a unique advantage for life on the lake. But those legs don't work well on land. That's why, if you see a loon on terra firma, something has probably gone wrong. During migration, loons sometimes mistake wet pavement for the reflective surface of deep water and try to land there. And once they've touched the ground, they're stuck. Loons can't walk more than a short distance, and they're so heavy that they need at least 100 feet of water to launch into the air. If you see a stranded loon on a road or parking lot, calling a wildlife rehabilitator can help start the process of returning that bird to safety and back on their migratory journey. Early spring is a good time to keep an eye out for them when loons are on the move and the weather is wet. By looking out for migrating loons, people can help ensure these submarine-like birds reach their northern breeding grounds safely. For Bird Note, I'm Ariana Rimmel. 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
4: It's so cool.

Oh, yeah, baby. Dare. D-A-R-E. Yes, that's how you spell it, but it's all in capitals. And that's the Gorillaz from the singles collection released in 2005. They have continued to put out great music, and I am one hell of a fan. I got to see them at, where was it? It was in Toronto at the, I think it was the RPM. It was still the RPM back then, and it was the first time I'd ever seen a band come out and not come out at all. It was just a big screen, and they were behind it playing. Actually, nobody knows if they were there in the first place at all. Could have just been recorded music, and nobody cared. Anyhow, I think they were there. I'm not going to do that to them. Julian Taylor here. You're listening to The Jukebox. We've got music coming up from Venna, a song called Myself, featuring Georgia Smith. This is from South London, and it's a great collaboration with the saxophonist and producer and the wonderful Georgia Smith, who's a great singer. This is called Myself, and it's from the album Malik. That's coming up soon. The Fall by Planet Giza and Kiefer, featuring Braxton Cook. This is a cool Canada-US-UK connection. Each of the artists are from different places, so we're mixing Bristol, London, Manchester, and Montreal all together in one big melting pot to create some really cool R&B and hip-hop for your ears. Bill Withers with Harlem, Just As I Am, the debut Bill Withers album. That was one of my picks for the Desert Islands, and guess what? I was not the only one. Tony also picked this album as her desert pick, and it is a beauty. Did you know that it was Stephen Stills who discovered Bill Withers, and he also plays guitar on the entire record? Wow, love that. Now for George.

like communion. That keep me going when I'm low and need some fuel again. I know I'm strong, but I struggle cause I'm human too. And I'm growing, I'm unlearning everything I knew. Like my errors don't define me, my living do. Life itself isn't frightening, it's the risky moves. I resonate because I'm dealing with hearts. The business is hard, I push it to the limit no matter the results.

Kaylee Cardinal on the show covering some Elton John, Goodbye, Yellow Brick Road. She's so good at singing and covering people. I was listening to CBC Radio, I guess a couple of days ago, and she did Crazy by Aerosmith, which is really hard to do. She's a brilliant person and a brilliant soul. Love playing her on the show, and I hope you're doing well, Kaylee. She is from Wild Rose Country. All right, now it is for a couple of my faves, and these are from Yvonne Bailey. One Love, People Get Ready from Bob Marley and the Wailers. It was one of her picks. It's from Exodus. And get this, Yvonne is our tour manager out in the UK. And when she was a 13-year-old girl, she met Bob Marley. She was at the concert at the Palladium, I think it was the Palladium, in London, and got invited to Bob Marley's house. And they were all having, jerk chicken and beans. And she said it was really hot, by the way. Anyways, she was talking to Bob Marley and said that her dad was going to be really upset if she didn't get home soon. And Bob Marley actually called her father and said, "Don't worry, Yvonne's fine. We'll make sure she's cool and we'll get her home safe." Can you imagine that? It's an incredible story. And she talks about it like it never really even happened. I think it's funny. And after that, it is Aretha Franklin, an album that pretty much all of us agreed on. Young, Gifted, and Black, but it was my choice. Enjoy the sounds of Bob Marley, followed by the Queen of Soul, Aretha, right here on the Jukebox.

From her 2013 release, Waterholds, Memory, that's Amanda Rayum with Not This Time. She's on tour right now in Germany and Austria, having a great time, as I can see through the pictures and videos that she's posting on Instagram. If you get a chance, follow Amanda. Aside from being a wonderful singer-songwriter, she is also the co-founder of Eshkode Records, who have put out records from Aisunabi, Sebastian Gaskin, Logan Statz, Thea May, Digging Roots. A lot of wonderful indigenous music has been pushed through those doors. And now for Something for Nothing. You got it from 2012. This was Paul Southernwood's pick. He had all the rock picks in the group, except for maybe one or two of mine and Tony's. But here's Rush. Yeah, it's a beauty. From 1976. I don't think I have to say much more than that. They've really grown on me these days. Really like this band. Where for a long time, I honestly can't say I did. Here they are on the jukebox.

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That is Ribbon Skirt from Montreal and the album Bite Down. You just heard the song called Look What You Did. They've had some wonderful press, including they were Stereogum's Album of the Week. They were shortlisted for the 2025 Polaris Prize. They've had coverage in Pitchfork, Rolling Stone, NPR, amongst others. And they have been touring the UK and Europe this month. Apparently, we were like ships passing in the night. I was in Brighton just before they were, and that happens a lot on tour. My friend Tara McLean is also in the UK touring, and we were just going back and forth. I saw her posters, and I'm sure she's seen mine. Funny how that happens, eh? More amazing music coming up, including some Desert Island picks from the crew and the band in the UK, or England, rather. We didn't travel to Scotland and or Ireland, so it's an England tour. We've got Nas coming up from Illmatic, Yvonne Bailey's pick, and we're going to play New York State of Mind. She's got some stories, I tell you, and worked with Nas, worked with Method Man and Wu-Tang and Public Enemy. In fact, I think her cousin dated Tupac's cousin or her boyfriend. Anyways, I don't know. That's a lot of name dropping. Sorry. Also on the show, we got Little Sims, Free, one of my favorite releases from the last couple of years. That was released in 2025 in the spring. And when I first heard it, it blew my mind and it still does. The OBGMs featuring Sate are on the show with Changes from their album Sorry It's Over, which was shortlisted for the Polaris Prize. And now, another pick from Paul Southernwood. Yeah, I told you, he was the rocker in the whole crew. We're going to hear Iron Maiden from The Number of the Beast. Here's Run to the Hills on the Jukebox.

0: Hi, I'm Julian Taylor, and I would like to congratulate Yamaha Guitars Canada on their 60th anniversary in 2026. To help them celebrate, we start a year-long series featuring artists, their music, and guitars on the Jukebox with some cool Yamaha guitar stories. Keep your eyes and ears tuned to the Jukebox as we have some fun stuff coming up.
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2: I'm Dr. Anthony Lizerwitz, and this is Climate Connections. As the climate warms, many areas are experiencing more rain and flooding. And Jennifer Glenister, owner of New Morning Farm in central Pennsylvania, is feeling the consequences of extreme and unpredictable weather firsthand. 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
3: Everything from arugula to zucchini.
2: Glenister says in the past, low-lying areas in her farm flooded regularly in the winter, when vegetables were not growing. So she could prevent erosion by planting cover crops that hold soil in place with their roots. But now, she says floods sometimes hit during the early growing season and destroy young vegetable plants.
3: That's hard.
2: But she says losing soil to erosion is worse.
3: I can plant another crop. I can't replace the soil.
2: So to adapt to the changing climate, Glenister is now growing fewer crops in her low-lying fields. Instead, she's asking neighbors on higher ground to grow crops that she can buy and resell at farmers markets. She's determined to persevere.
3: It won't be the way it was. It won't be the way it is now. But I think within our community of farms, we can continue to grow food and serve our customers.
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6: Welcome to Guerrilla Radio, recorded May 20th, 2026. Well, it's municipal election season again, but before you reach for that dial, you should know what you do and don't do about that could mean the difference between life and death for both you and generations to come. That's because your municipal leaders are the ones deciding the how, what, when, and where's of your water and its delivery. And perhaps more importantly, deciding in whose interests that water will be managed. Susan Blackman is an author and water policy campaigner with the National Council of Women of Canada. They've launched a countrywide awareness effort to address Canada's coast-to-coast-to-coast water crisis. Susan's books are Water Confidential, Witnessing Justice Denied, The Fight for Safe Drinking Water in Indigenous and Rural Communities in Canada, and her latest, Water Justice, What You Don't Know Could Kill You. Her recent article at the Watershed Sentinel, Your Water, Your Vote, The Questions Candidates Hope You Won't Ask, is a how-to on holding aspirant politicos' feet to the fire on water issues. Susan Blackman in the first half. And last week, Palestinians at home and around the world commemorated Nakba 78 in remembrance of the grinding 80 years of war and occupation they've suffered at the hands of Zionism. But now the ethnic cleansing has accelerated in Gaza and the West Bank, along with expansion into neighboring Syria and Lebanon, into what the United Nations yesterday charged was a policy of eradication. More ominously, perhaps, among Israel's allies, its aiders and abettors, diplomatic, financial, and material support has expanded to now include suppression through the courts and police batons of citizens opposing the gross abuse of both international law and plain human decency. Evan Jones is a retired University of Sydney professor of political economy whose articles can be found at Counterpunch and The Independent Australian, among other places. Jones says he, quote, began reading and writing about Palestine, Israel over 20 years ago with rising disgust over Israel's barbarism and the endless misrepresentation in the Western mainstream media. His recent piece at Counterpunch, Australia as Zionist Occupied Territory, chronicles the Albanese government's reactive legal measures following the December Bondi Beach massacre. Evan Jones on Australia cohesing with its second colonial master in the second half. But first, Susan Blackland and the urgency of Canada's water policy. Welcome to the program, Susan.
7: Thank you very much for inviting me here, Chris, today.
6: Well, it's my great pleasure. Of course, before we begin, can you give the territorial acknowledgement from the place where you are up in the Mid-Island at Qualicum Beach?
7: I'd be happy to. I give thanks to the First Nations for both allowing and enabling me to live a life of privilege on their lands. I try to acknowledge my appreciation of this gift by standing in solidarity on the myriad of issues where they have been wronged. In part, writing is my declaration that I stand in solidarity with Indigenous peoples in Canada. I do not profess to have all the answers. I hope that by sharing what I know with others, many will open their eyes and minds to new ways of thinking, processing what they learn or need to unlearn, and pressure those in positions of power to step up and take appropriate action towards true reconciliation.
6: Thank you. Your article, the article in the Watershed Sentinel, it references, quote, the foundational public health issue. And that reminded me of cholera and other waterborne illnesses that plagued cities a couple of centuries ago, especially in Europe, but here on this side of the water, too. What, Susan, is the nature of the current threat as you see it facing us here in Canada?
7: There are so many people, Canadian physicians for the environment, doctors, all kinds of researchers, all reporting huge increases in cancers. So I'm not the scientist. I just look at what they're finding out and what they're sharing with people, along with the increase in cancers. I have kids that have my grandchildren. I know of so many friends with their children. Infertility is a huge issue. In First Nations communities, children being born who are unable to speak when they're affected by the oil industry, the health issues are significant and growing rapidly. And it boggles my mind that Health Canada seem to not be aware.
6: Well, and in your article, again, it's your water, your vote, the questions candidates hope you won't ask. People may be aware of some of the issues. I wasn't aware, certainly, of the asbestos issue and the asbestos water pipes, which I find I can't even get my head around right now, other than to say, well, it was another time when they went in. But a lot of people that do know might feel disempowered, feel that their voice can't be heard, isn't heard no matter what, so that they might just give up. You're saying in your article, well, the municipal elections upcoming are your chance to weigh in on this. How does one go about that, and what role do the municipalities play in the emplacement of these odious asbestos water pipe systems?
7: Well, all of our problems go back to the Constitution in Canada, and that is where they try to make provinces, or they do make provinces, responsible for drinking water for non-Indigenous communities. But it really boils down to the local municipal level, because that's where we have so many communities who are abandoning asbestos water pipes in place. When they do that, what they're doing is creating toxic waste sites. It's just a matter of time in the future until a child playing in the dirt, a person putting in a fence post, or perhaps there's large equipment in as they're building a new home or whatever's going on in the community, people are going to disturb that soil and they're going to get affected by the asbestos fibers that will cause cancer. That's a known fact. And yet these communities are abandoning these pipes as if nobody's looking and they can get away with that. knowing full well what the problems are creating. The big reason for it is that it costs about $2.6 million per kilometer to remove the asbestos cement pipes. They do not have the tax basis to support that kind of expense. There is a federal program to support the funding of removing them. I'm not aware of a single community that has ever applied for it. They take the easy way out instead, and that's primarily because we have an organization called WorkSafe BC,

0: the worst. WorkSafe BC is governed by Department of Labour. I've brought it to the attention of the MLAs in the area, to the MP in the area, to the Minister of Labour, the Minister of Health, and they all have a deafening silence, which I find really despicable.
1: Well, it might be better understood if we know that WorkSafe BC comes from the WCB, the Workers' Compensation Board, which was set up by industry, and it was a way to stop lawsuits by workers hurt by irresponsible employers. So they're bent towards industry and government. It's no surprise to me, at least. But I know that there's people out there still shaking their heads, Susan, going, "Well, did she just say asbestos water pipes?" Everybody pretty much, I think, knows asbestos is dangerous, and it's always associated with the fibers, as you described, being inhaled on the workplace too. I can tell you a story about my own exposure, but in the water pipes, really? How did that happen?
0: Well, it's been happening since the after the Second World War. They decided this was a magic process to put asbestos in the cement, and it was supposed to be much more durable and so forth. It had a 70-year maximum life expectancy, which has already passed. The problem is that in 1992, the US declared that asbestos cement water pipes were carcinogenic and banned them from use. Canada, the problem here is Health Canada. I mean, Health Canada should be protecting public health of Canadians. I think they're extremely remiss in this area. They know that inhaling asbestos causes cancer. There's no second guessing it. There's no question about it. Now, if somebody inhales asbestos fibers, the chances are it's going to be an irritant. They're going to cough. They're probably going to develop mucus. They're probably going to develop phlegm, and they're going to swallow it. And that phlegm will have the asbestos fibers in it, which will then proceed to cause cancers anywhere through the gastrointestinal tract, the digestive system, the stomach, and very often in the colon. And so that's a known fact. But Health Canada has claimed that there's insufficient evidence to prove that it causes cancer if you drink the water. And so I fail to see how drinking the water is any different from swallowing the fibers when you've inhaled it once it's into your bodily system. So it just boggles my mind. And most people are completely unaware that these pipes are across Canada. We know we have 14,000 kilometers of them. There's numerous communities who have not reported them. That is because it was not compulsory to do so. And the fact that we know there's 14,000, Prevent Cancer Now, a fabulous charity that's all run by volunteer scientists. Nobody is getting paid. They are all concerned about the health of Canadians. And they have put up a very detailed spreadsheet. You can go into Prevent Cancer Now or PCN and just ask, where are asbestos cement water pipes? And they have a detailed spreadsheet by province, by community across the country. And our community, Colican Beach, has 26 kilometers. We're only a population of less than 9,000. But out of that 26 kilometers, I estimate that there's probably 50 locations of toxic waste sites because Qualicum Beach is one of the communities where they've had no problem abandoning these toxic pipes in place.
1: Well, I know when people work in asbestos environments, talking again about WorkSafe, the workers have to really suit up, and you've got to protect the area around where the work is taking place, tenting and ventilation and all the rest. Do you think, Susan, that this is part of the reluctance of municipalities to take the grants that you mentioned from the federal government and begin remission of these toxic, whether they're in use or not in use, these toxic pipes, just because it's so disruptive?
0: I can't explain the answer. I actually stopped in a Soyuz last week and there was construction of water pipes on, I think it's 89th Street in a Soyuz. And I stopped and went out and spoke to the workers. And yes, they're just tying into asbestos. And so I said, well, do you wear the appropriate

0: appropriate and PPE that's required by law. And he made the comment, oh, well, only Joe and one other guy get off on dressing up on all that white stuff. He says, the rest of us don't bother with it. And almost made fun of it instead of treating it seriously. And I said, well, do you realize the health risks that you yourself are up against and any other workers? And then I found out that the workers are not unionized. And so the town of Osoyoos has contracted a company called TwinCon, and they don't have any unionized employees. And so they have nobody providing guidance or educating the employees. And then I asked, well, are you notifying all of the residents of the problem? And you're supposed to have signage up. And he says, oh, no, we don't worry about that. We do it all in the trench. So, the fibers, they're only a problem in the trench. Once you're out of the trench, they're not a problem. They're nothing to worry about. And you ask yourself, on what grade level of education do you have to be telling people this? And all the residents weren't notified. It just boggles my mind. It's an attitude. It's an expectancy that Health Canada and our government will protect us. And I think that's probably the most dangerous thing in Canada, because there are so many awful things going on around the world, so many wars and so many issues and so many things we want to fight and object to. Palestinian poor people, surely we don't have to start here at home. Surely we can trust our own government. And the bottom line is, no, we can't.
1: Well, that's a great point. And as I mentioned off air, I just finished watching a webinar you took part in, Crystal Clear or Cloudy, with Meg Sears of Prevent Cancer Now. And she mentioned the CFB Moose Jaw and the dangers faced by the service people on that military base. And it struck me at the time that asbestos will injure and kill way more Canadians than Russia or Iran or any other of these external threats that our politicians beat their breast in front of the cameras and talk about the safety and security of Canadians and the billions upon billions necessary to ensure that, building weapons and sending them over to be dropped on Palestinians, for example, as part of that. And yet, the people at that base face dangers as asbestos, as your commenter said, might be the least of. Do you want to explain a little bit about what's going on at Moose Jaw?
0: Well, Moose Jaw is typical of many airports and many, many military bases, in that the PFAS are in a lot of the products, such as the de-icing materials that are used on the planes. They fall into the land, and from there, they don't go away. They're called forever chemicals for a reason. They don't leave the soil, they don't leave the water, they don't leave your body when they get into it. And I'd like to bring up something that just happened in the Netherlands in February of this year. They just banned, nobody is allowed to sell and nobody is allowed to purchase free-range eggs anymore. Now, why would that be? Well, it's because the Dutch are right up there on analyzing and testing, and they have found that the eggs are containing PFAS, and that's because the chickens that are free range are pecking around in the grass and the dirt, and they're eating earthworms, and the earthworms are laden with PFAS. And what I find really, really alarming about that is that it doesn't seem to be a problem in the chickens, but it's in the eggs. And one of the things that Meg brought up in that webinar, which I didn't know until then, was that the latest research has confirmed that PFAS and pesticides and chemicals of the likes will linger in the DNA and get passed on for up to 20 generations.
1: This was
0: I mean,
1: the
0: that
1: my
0: is.
1: this was a mouse study.
0: Yes, it was a mouse study, but that they test mice because that's what usually is happening in people. So maybe it's not 20 in people, maybe it's 10. But I mean, it's alarming. Our Indigenous people have always said that it's 7 generations that we have to prepare for. We would do well to be governed by Indigenous people rather than the present government. I don't know if you realize what Prime Minister Carney did just a week ago. He suggested that, and I don't think it's happened, I hope it hasn't happened, but that if industry is wanting to register either an adjustment to an existing pesticide or a new pesticide, if they don't get a green light from the regulatory board that covers all those registrations, the industry can then approach an MP, any MP in Canada, and that MP must give a passing green light to expedite that new pesticide or chemical.
1: I think the language was something to the effect of taking the decisions out of the hands of the bureaucrats or out of the hands of the agency and putting it into the hands of the members of parliament, as if this was a great democratizing move Carney was making by getting rid of these kinds of safety regulations.
0: Yeah, on Earth Day, I was in Nanaimo, and Sheila Malcolmson is the MLA for part of Nanaimo. And I got the chance to speak to her, and I said, "Wow, you must be super pleased that you have a water treatment plant, one of only two in the country that is state of the art and capable of removing PFAS and pharmaceuticals and so forth." And she looked at me aghast, and she said, "I do. I didn't know I had a water treatment plant in my jurisdiction." And I said, "Well, you do. And so if you have something," and Sheila used to be an MP before she was an MLA. Now, when we're looking at an education level that doesn't even know they have a water treatment plant in their jurisdiction, being able to overthrow any decision by a pesticide regulatory board, we have a major problem in this country. Even thinking that was a good idea is a major problem.
1: Well, if you've just tuned in, you're listening to Guerrilla Radio. I'm speaking today with Susan Blackland. Susan's an author and water policy campaigner with the National Council of Women of Canada. They've launched a countrywide awareness effort to address Canada's coast-to-coast-to-coast water crisis. Her books are Water Confidential, Witnessing Justice Denied, The Fight for Safe Drinking Water in Indigenous and Rural Communities in Canada. Her latest is Water Justice, What You Don't Know Could Kill You. Her recent article at the Watershed Sentinel is Your Water, Your Vote, The Questions Candidates Hope You Won't Ask. You're obviously not born in Canada. Your accent gives you away. And I was interested to read of you and your former husband's his work as a scientist going to First Nations communities in Canada, and especially his innovative water filtration design. Can you talk a little bit about your beginnings in this country, in this field?
0: The system that my ex-husband developed was called the Integrated Biological Reverse Osmosis Membrane Water Treatment System. Now, that system was very unique in that I'm not aware of others at the time that did not require chemicals. For a population of 300, which is a very small community, they were saving in excess of $100,000 a year in chemicals by putting this system in. This system could have gone into every First Nation in Canada. Indigenous Services Canada, at the time they were called Indian and Northern Affairs Canada, were absolutely not interested. There could have been varying systems put in, maybe not through their distribution system, but giving them absolutely safe drinking water at their wellhead or the source water where it was treated. They were not interested in doing that for them. Now, the membrane is a critical part of that process, and they're expensive. There's no getting away from it. Water Canada did an article about 6 months or a year ago saying how these membranes are so expensive that they price themselves out of the market. Well, my perspective is totally different because I don't think, unless those membranes are over $1 million a piece, what they do in removing PFAS, pharmaceuticals, pesticides, chemicals, as well as all the waterborne diseases and so forth, I think they're a heck of a good value for their money. And it is the only way forward. That's the way the Netherlands are making sure that their people all are protected with safe drinking water. You cannot test your way to safe drinking water. You have to build a system that will remove whatever contaminant arrives when it arrives. You must be prepared for it. It's not a case of what's there today, it's the case of what might come.
1: Yeah, I wonder how affordable is cancer
0: Exactly.
1: when we're weighing out the cost risk benefit analysis of all these things. In your article, again at the Watershed Sentinel, and I recommend everybody go to watershedsentinel.ca to read Susan Blackland's article there. You give a 23 questions that people should be prepared to pose to whoever is running for municipal office in their jurisdictions. I was really interested, Susan, in watching the webinar Crystal Clear or Cloudy. In the Q&A section at the end, there were some great questions came up, and one of them concerned my city here and the water treatment, the system we have that was built a few years ago. It was very controversial, massively expensive, and now what it does is create so-called biosolids or toxic sludge, as a former guest here wrote a book about that very thing many years ago in the United States. But they prefer biosolids is an easier term to sell to the people when you want to distribute the downstream effects of this water filtration onto the soil. This has been proposed by Victoria, Up Island. Do you want to mention that?
0: Yes, I'm actually speaking tonight at workshop or gathering in Cedar, just south of Nanaimo, on this very subject, because Victoria has made an arrangement with the mayor of Nanaimo. I guess he thought it was a good idea to bring in a few dollars. And so now Nanaimo is spreading the biosolids from Victoria all along the Nanaimo Riverbank.
1: And what are they?
0: And
1: And can you describe too what the biosolids contain?
0: okay, well, again, I'm the messenger, I'm not the scientist, but my understanding is that although they have been incinerated to some level into solids or dried, I'm not sure what the process would be called, they are still highly carcinogenic. They still have the pesticides, they still have the chemicals, they still have the E. coli and all of the things that come out of the sewage, and that's a result of all the crazy things we're flushing down the toilets and drains. So these things, but I want to mention one thing, being as you've brought this up. At this same event on Earth Day in Nanaimo, I was situated right next to Mosaic Forestry. And one of the visitors came and gave me a little marketing brochure that Mosaic were handing out. And on it, Mosaic said, "How is drinking water regulated?" Drinking water in British Columbia is heavily regulated along the whole supply chain from source to tap. Well, the fact is, there are no regulations for drinking water anywhere in Canada. Canada is the only country in the G7 who has no drinking water regulations. Now, if we have no regulations, it's impossible to have a heavily regulated drinking water. And with no protection, never mind any regulations for source waters, it is impossible for water to be regulated from source to tap. So here you have a company that is Canadian owned, most significantly by public service pension funds, and ultimately by the British Columbia Investment Management Corporation, putting out completely false information that gives the general public a false sense of trust. They're trying to uphold this, oh, we live in this great country where we have democracy and we have safe drinking water. And the bottom line is, we don't. I mean, it's a lie.
1: Well, one of a great many, and the testing is inadequate in this country. As again, we don't have time, but the Imperial College, University of London, you mentioned, did come up with a system somehow that for detecting asbestos in water. It was quashed. The Health Canada, health in scare quotes, doesn't think that drinking asbestos is a problem for Canadians. So bottoms up. The you say, Susan, in the end too, and I'll quote you from your article again in the Watershed Sentinel: water is not a policy file. It's not a line item. It's not something to get around to after the parking structure debate is resolved. Water is life. Right now, it's asking urgently to be treated like it. Thanks a lot, Susan. As I say, there's a ton more that we could get into. I don't have time to do it in this format. You must promise to come back and we can talk about AI and some of the many other questions involved and see what happens after our municipal elections if we make any progress. In signing off, though, Susan, how do you recommend our listeners educate themselves further and get ideas of how to get involved?
0: Well, start by reading my book, please. And it's you can get it at libraries, you can get it at bookstores, you can get it in an ebook or paper book. It's available in USA and Europe as well as Canada. Start by reading and educating yourself. If reading's not your thing, go on my website, susanblackland.com. I've got numerous presentations there, webinars, podcasts and so forth. If you like that better, educate yourself that way. But do not expect that your government or Health Canada is looking out for you, because they're not. You have to look out for yourself. I would love to come back at any time, Chris. Thank you.
1: Well, that's great, Susan. And you have to look out for your neighbors too. And this is a point
0: Yes.
1: that you come up again and again. You say, "Oh, it's my water is okay," but no, there's no such thing as my water. There's our water. We put the we back in water. The books are water justice. What you don't know could kill you. And your water, your vote. The question candidates hope you won't ask is the article at the Watershed Sentinel, Susan's first book, Water Confidential, as a primer, witnessing justice denied, the fight for safe drinking water in Indigenous and rural communities in Canada, an ongoing shame in this country. Thanks a lot, Susan, for coming on. Everybody else, stay tuned. I'm going to be back after the break with Evan Jones from Down Under. We're going to talk a little bit about democracy in that one of the Five Eyes countries. Thanks again, Susan.
0: Thank you very much for having me, Chris.
1: Escape the narrative. It's Guerrilla Radio.

0: Welcome back to Guerrilla Radio. Well, last week, Palestinians at home and around the world commemorated Nakba 78 in remembrance of the grinding nearly 80 years of war and occupation they've suffered at the hands of Zionism. But now, the ethnic cleansing has accelerated in Gaza and the West Bank, along with expansion into neighboring Syria and Lebanon, into what the United Nations yesterday charged was a policy of eradication. More ominously, perhaps, among Israel's allies, its aiders and abettors, diplomatic, financial, and materiel support has expanded to now include suppression through the courts and police batons of citizens opposing the gross abuse of both international law and plain human decency. Evan Jones is a retired University of Sydney professor of political economy whose articles can be found at Counterpunch and The Independent Australian, among other places. Jones says he, quotes, began reading and writing about Palestine-Israel over 20 years ago with rising disgust over Israel's barbarism and the endless misrepresentation in the Western mainstream media. His recent piece at Counterpunch, Australia as Zionist-Occupied Territory, chronicles the Albanese government's reactive legal measures following the December Bondi Beach massacre. Welcome back to the program, Evan.
1: Thanks very much, Chris. Good to be here.
0: Well, it's my great pleasure to have you. And Evan, before getting to the point at hand, the breaking news, of course, is the Gaza flotilla arrests. I'm seeing video of people being abused by Israel's Minister of Security. The international activists were abducted in international waters by the IDF, the Navy. Has, Evan, Australia's Albanese government said anything about its nationals held prisoner and currently being abused?
1: Well, the Albanese government, a Labor government, by the way, supposedly left of centre, has totally ignored the issue, which is a typical outrage. I mean, here we have Israel breaking international law, and it highlights the unspoken ambiguity about the status of Gaza. Israel claims we don't own it, and yet clearly they own it lock, stock and barrel, in which any independent activity, indeed living decently, is forbidden by the Israeli occupiers.
0: Canada is similar in its relations with Israel. But even Mark Carney has released, the prime minister of this country, has released a statement. I'll quote some of it, only because it's so remarkable in the fact that the Canadian government has said anything. And it reads, the abominable treatment of civilians aboard the flotilla, including that which is documented in footage shared by Itamar Ben-Gvir, is unacceptable. Canada's Minister of Foreign Affairs has directed officials to summon the Israeli ambassador to demand assurances regarding the safety and security of Canadians involved. And then it goes on from there. The video I've seen are physical abuse of restrained members of the flotilla, who are themselves, you know, many of them seem quite, well, I won't say old, but maybe on the older side of young.
1: Well, that's a great statement by Carney, and I'm surprised given that he's often weak-kneed, but nothing of that kind from Australian authorities at all. And, of course, as you know, these people on the flotilla have been abused, physically beaten. Of course, an absolute disgrace.
0: Well, in the past, two killed. The Mavi Marmara comes to mind, and yep. 10 activists unarmed, shot dead by commandos when they boarded a Turkish cruiser en route to Gaza in international waters again. And there's been a lot of talk about the synchronicity of international waters regarding Iran and the Strait of Hormuz, and a lot of bloviating, I'm sure, in this country for sure, but I'm sure also in Australia you've heard about this, the inviolable right of the passage, free passage on the ocean.
1: Well, that's another reflection of the gutlessness of our Labor government. They've been willingly dragged into multilateral forces and bodies, especially that crazy lot in Western Europe, to open and keep open the Straits of Hormuz. Just as Australia sucks up to the Americans in going into Iraq, Afghanistan, and so on, and so the lack of independence of our successive governments is a very distressing affair indeed.
0: Well, you've written about this very thing, and our original idea to speak was on the Royal Commission struck by the Albanese government. And this came in the wake of the attack in December last at Bondi Beach. Evan, can you remind us, because the public memory is so short and it's been 6 months of a lot of stories, to be fair, what happened in Sydney last December?
1: Well, there was a celebration for Hanukkah organized by a Chabad Lubavitch takeover of the Jewish community, and it was on the Bondi Beach, a highly secular location. But a father and son turns up and starts shooting at the crowd, and 14 Jewish members of that crowd were killed, an appalling situation. But since then, nobody whatsoever in Australia is looking at the relationship of that activity to the State of Israel and its horrendous crimes against the Palestinians. And indeed, what you'd call the anti-Semitism industry has just geared up for full-time activity in Australia, and it's going non-stop at the moment with a royal commission into anti-Semitism and quote-unquote social cohesion, in which we get daily reports of Jewish people complaining about the entrenched anti-Semitism in Australia. It's an appalling environment at the moment.
0: Well, is that the case? I mean, there is Australia does have a reputation for a certain level of cultural intolerance, let's say, mostly regarding the Aboriginal population there. And I don't say that judgmentally. It's as bad in this country, Canada, I'm certain.
1: Well, clearly, there's long been anti-Semitism in events in Australia. They've been minor before the 7th of October 2023, after which they've escalated. Some of them are very serious. Other reports, the statistics are all inflated. Someone writes "fuck Israel," it's labelled an anti-Semitic sign. It is true that Australia, is remains deeply racist about its indigenous population after years of trying to improve things. But in general, all the reports at the moment are about anti-Semitism. The media is complicit in avoiding dealing with Israel. Indeed, when it's covered at all, it's really Jewish spokespeople who offer their opinions in the mainstream media. You never hear from a Palestinian. And since the so-called ceasefire, a lie, there's been zero reporting in our mainstream media about ongoing murders in Gaza, the West Bank, and the like.
0: Yeah, it's very similar in Canada, and the policing of demonstrations of solidarity towards Palestinians 2.5 years now into this current genocide are becoming more strictly policed, and the level of violence by the authorities against demonstrators has increased as well. Is that something that we're seeing in Australia too?
1: Yes, quite. There's been legislation raced through some states, but the courts have overturned some of that, so it's ambiguous at the moment, albeit strong legislation in Queensland is still in force. Arrests are being made, on the basis of verbal statements, key phrases from the river to the sea, and globalise the Intifada have now been made illegal, or what a farce, and claimed as instances of anti-Semitism, and people are in the courts this moment over such statements. So it's a very repressive environment. There's a lot of the dissident media is out in force, but and some good lawyers are speaking out, but how much the dissidents get exposure and how much influence is still up for grabs.
0: Well, if you've just tuned in, you're listening to Guerrilla Radio. I'm speaking today with Evan Jones. Evans is a retired University of Sydney professor of political economy whose articles can be found at Counterpunch and The Independent Australian, among other places. He says he began reading and writing about Palestine, Israel over 20 years ago with a rising disgust over Israel's barbarism and the endless misrepresentation in Western mainstream media. We're talking in and around his article at Counterpunch, Australia as Zionist Occupied Territory. How do we explain then, Evan, this idea of occupation of Australia?
1: Well, it's very difficult to understand. Unlike the US, I don't think there's money being passed under the table. The political parties in Australia do not vote as in the US as individuals, so you can't bribe individuals as APAC does in the US. So it's just a pressure. I mean, there are substantial donations from Jewish community to the political parties, but they're just no different from donations from corporations and the like. I don't think the donations themselves. It's very difficult to understand, but it's a non-stop pressure behind the scenes. The media facilitates it. We have the Murdoch media, of course, with the tabloids in almost every capital city in Australia, and on the TV, Sky News, Murdoch media is hysterically pro-Israel, hysterical, and it's non-stop. I mean, as for the Jewish community itself, it exists in a kind of a self-made ghetto. The socialisation of its children takes place in Jewish schools. Every Jewish school in Australia has in its motto, mission statements, love of Israel. They send the kids to Israel. Pressure for endogamy, marrying within the fold. At the university level, the Australasian Union of Jewish Students is Zionist. Departments of Jewish Studies mostly supportive of Israel. So it's a cocoon of socialization and reinforcement, and they're out there proselytizing, pressuring, lobbying, suing dissident Australians, and getting their ideas into the media on a non-stop basis.
0: Well, what about in your field? We see it's difficult for academics now if they don't toe the line on Israeli policies that they could lose, even losing tenure. Is there a sense within academia in Australia a fearfulness of something like that there? Is that happening?
1: There's two academics at Sydney University who are currently being sued at the instigation of university Jewish staff. That's in the courts. It's a total farce. But in general, it's still early days in Australia. There's still freedom at the university level. Students have been totally repressed. All the pro-Palestinian campouts and demonstrations have been suppressed. The vice chancellors and the heads of the university have been bought off. A lot of universities have accepted the IHRA definition of anti-Semitism, which is a farce. But in general, nobody's being sacked, or no academics being sacked or disciplined. It's still pretty good, but it doesn't look good in the immediate future because the Zionists have academics in their sights. The Julian Siegel reports and lobbying all want to censor academics in have them sacked if necessary.
0: Well, and the IHRA is the International Holocaust Remembrance Alliance, and then it wrote up, I guess, the new rules of what anti-Semitism is, and that is something that is they've attempted to put into legislation in various places here in Canada as well, and it's been adopted in some jurisdictions. What's the reaction in Australia been to the recrafting of laws, the rights of the many? There's one statement saying the Royal Commission is not the beginning or the end of what Australia must do to eradicate anti-Semitism. Anti-Semitism and racism generally is a loathsome thing. We can almost all agree, but do we want to criminalize our society in an effort to eradicate something? What does eradicate mean? Does it mean doing what Israel is doing to the Palestinians, for example? Is that the kind of eradication that the Australian government is calling for?
1: The anti-Semitism industry is pushing this line that anti-Semitism is deeply entrenched in everybody. It's always been there. It's got an appalling history, and we've got to rub it out by propaganda, socialization, education in the schools, and if that fails, by censorship and sackings. But the thing is that the propaganda is such absolute crap because Israel isn't there. It just there's no. Insofar as they mention Israel, the lobby is still talking about it's a sovereign right of Jews for self-determination, blah blah blah blah. Ironically, there's 11,000 Israelis living in Australia at the moment, and they clearly have their, as far as they're concerned, Australia's a promised land, not Israel. The one thing I did want to say is that the IHRA definition, as you would know, it's all about Israel. More than half of the statements of what constitute anti-Semitism relate to criticism of the state of Israel. It's transparently a giant fraud, and in large sections of the international Jewish community, especially Jewish so-called experts, specialists in the Holocaust, etc., they themselves decry. Even the one of the co-authors of the IHRA definition decries it. So it. I'm hopeful that there'll be an ongoing fight about that definition and behind it, what that push means for legitimizing Israeli barbarism. It just can't go on like this.
0: Has the Australian government come out to reassure Australians that this kind of interference in the legal interference is
1: Well, no, it's that in that at that level, the level of governments, it is depressing and pessimistic in the extreme. The Labor government has shown no courage whatsoever regarding anything to do with Israel. I mean, it has made token gestures recently in the United Nations recognition. Formal recognition of a Palestine state, but has done nothing to work towards it. There's a lot of, very good statements by dissident media and good people behind that, but how much of that media gets broader exposure, I don't know. Nobody's tackling these. The Royal Commission itself has formally adopted this ridiculous definition, even though the head of the commission is a distinguished judge. God knows why she agreed to do it. Yeah. So the thing is that anti-Semitism is the current overall umbrella propaganda mechanism to avoid looking at Israel. So there's going to be a long fight over that, but the IHRA thing is so preposterous. I mean, It just can't go on forever, it seems to me.
0: Well, your government promised soon after the shootings in December to introduce new laws to criminalize hate speech and hate preachers, it says, as well as deliver tougher gun laws. Is there any indication that that is happening? I know that they're still talking and they're holding the commission, but has the commission put forward any recommendations that we could look at and analyze or?
1: Well, there was an interim report at the end of April, totally vacuous. They're still looking for why this father and son developed the ideas they did and how they got away with pulling off the massacre. They're querying the capacity of the intelligence services and to pursue such people. There's constant pressure to harden repressive intelligence laws, which the government is currently supportive of. And there's long-term effects, attempts to control gun ownership. But, that started in Australia with the Port Arthur massacre of the anniversary of which just passed. That's still an ongoing affair, and lots of blowback against that from farmers, etc., and a lot of illegal guns. So I don't think the gun ownership thing is ever going to be resolved. The fight's going to be over repressive legislation and getting rid of this damn anti-Semitism plague that inhibits free speech. I mean, the very label hate speech. There's a joke. You're not allowed to hate a foreign brave country. The whole thing's preposterous, and that from the river to the sea should be mean, or globalize the intifada should mean a desire to wipe out the state of Israel and all its Jewish population is also preposterous.
0: Well, how much evidence do you think that this is just a stalking horse for controlling or leading around by the nose the Australian government on other issues by the United States, for example, that we've seen for a few years now, Australia make some pretty baffling decisions regarding its relations with China, its biggest trading partner, cutting off its nose to spite its face in a lot of sense.
1: No, they're not linked. The anti-Semitism thing is just isolated to the Israel lobby. It's quite separate. But the broader issue that you highlight is Australia's long-term subordination to American imperatives, which has been there since the Second World War and Australia's dependence then. And it now carries on regardless of whoever's in power in the US. So the American subordination is the crucial connecting link, with the Americans constantly pressuring Australia on its relationship with China and the Asia Pacific in general. As you say, China is Australia's dominant trading partner. It's imperative that Australia relate politically, socially, to Asia and to China in particular. So that's an ongoing battle. But getting rid of this American influence in Australia is probably even more dramatically difficult than getting rid of the influence of the Zionist lobby on Australian governments.
0: In Canada, there's been charges of foreign interference, mainly by China, but other foreign actors in our political process. Of course, none mentioning the biggest influencer of all, America, and Israel is pretty large too. I would think that that would be a sensitive topic in Australia as well. With you mentioned in your article the 1975 Whitlam Labor government coup, and this is where essentially the United States dictated who was going to rule via the Buckingham Palace, but they dictated who was going to govern Australia.
1: Well, yeah, the Labor Party knows that in its innards, and they're very conscious that in the last resort, such an event might happen again. So that reinforces their long-term subordination. Yeah, that it's a long fight over that one.
0: You've got a hard stop, I know. Thanks a lot for coming on again, Evan. I hope we didn't hash it too much. My mistake for the last time. I want to also thank my first guest, Susan Blackman. And that's all I got for this week. Until the next time.

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0: Good morning and welcome to Speak Up for this Monday morning, May the 25th, 2026. Thanks for joining us here at CJSF and at Speak Up for our program today. We got some good stuff lined up for you today. We have an interview with an academic from UBC about AI addiction. We also have a feature from our reporter Danny on World Bee Day at the Honeybee Center. A report on the recent move by the BC Nurses Union to take a strike vote and move into a potential strike position in their negotiations with the provincial government on a new contract. Later on in the show, just past the half hour mark, we have Gardening with Embark. We're going to be talking about harvesting your spring crops and getting ready for your summer crops. Always so much to do in the garden. And of course, now that the weather's getting better, not today, of course, but generally speaking, those garden tasks get more and more. Peter R.H. will be here towards the end of the show with his talk. And we'll probably fit in some good music in there somewhere as well. All right. So a couple of weeks ago, we talked to about AI deepfakes with an SFU researcher. And this week, we're talking about AI addiction. AI is becoming more and more pervasive in our lives, or online lives at any rate, with the tools being put into just about everything you interact with on the internet these days, whether it's social media or your email or anything else. But AI chatbots are a particular flavor of them, and probably maybe you've tried them out, maybe you haven't. I've tried them a little bit for various things and used them to help me with certain things, summarize documents and get the answer to a question. But the engaging nature of AI chatbots can also present social issues and problems that have the features of addiction. And I'm going to talk to UBC grad student Karen Shen about this issue. And I think we'll be looking at more issues. We had folks here from CJSF at the Web Summit, which was, I think, just a little over a week ago, a big summit here in conference here in Vancouver, bringing people from all manner of sort of the web business, social media platforms, websites, apps, that whole thing. And of course, everybody's talking about AI in all those references. Our program coordinator, Jesse Wentzloff, went to our national conference for community radios, which this year, it's not usually how it works, but this year was held concurrently and as part of a larger radio conference for North America called Radio Days, which also brought together loads of commercial radio stations and particularly, leadership in the big companies that operate a lot of the commercial radio stations these days. And AI was one of the big topics there, how AI was going to, be the future of radio or commercial radio. And of course, there are huge potentials to replace people and their salaries with AI bots. And in my own personal experience, I have a cousin in Norway who has had a career in radio for 30 plus years, and his regular show, him and his co-host were replaced by AI, even though a big part of their show was talking about the human experience and how people interact with the world. But I guess they figured an AI could do that. So AI is really showing up everywhere in our lives. And AI chatbots are a big part of that. You can ask them questions, you can get answers, you can make it generate an image for you. But it can also create perhaps not so healthy habits and parasocial relationships. And in this conversation with Karen Shen, who's a grad student in the Department of Electrical Engineering and Computer Engineering at UBC, we get right into that issue. So here's my conversation with Karen.
1: I'm talking to Karen Shen, who's a doctoral student in UBC's Electrical and Computer Engineering Department. Thank you for joining us today. You've been looking into AI chatbots and how people interact with them and how some of these interactions can take on the aspects of addiction. Can you explain what you're looking into?
2: Yeah, of course. So we have found a non-trivial number of cases where users who use AI chatbots, so like ChatGPT or Claude, use them to an extent that results in functional impairment. So this includes symptoms that align with those often seen in other more established behavioral addictions like internet gaming disorder or social media addiction. One user even described having chest pain when they tried to stop using AI chatbots. And we found a combination of factors to this, including how the chatbots are designed, as well as the context that users were in. And we also find that it's not a single type of addiction, but we identified three distinct patterns to AI chatbot addiction.
1: So what were those patterns? Just sort of typical types of activities people engage in that seem to be more addictive than others?
2: Yeah, exactly. So the three in order of prevalence, we identified this first type as escapist roleplay. So that's when users are deeply immersed in fictional realities that they create. And sometimes this can involve multiple chatbots in one coherent narrative. So for example, like a user could be deeply immersed in this created world where they have the most perfect family or friends. And then this is distinct from the second type, which is pseudo-social companionship, where users can form strong emotional attachments to AI chatbots as if they were talking to real people in their lives.
1: Right.
2: And the third type is epistemic rabbit hole, where users are often engaging in open-ended queries with the AI chatbots persistently and compulsively.

0: be sort of like a game to them. And also, so that's one part. And another part is that because these fantasy worlds that they create, they might be closely related to other like fandoms or things that they like doing, including video games. So it could be a world that's kind of situated in a video game environment, if that makes
1: Right.
0: sense.
1: The second class you sort of identify is sort of having social and even romantic type relationships with chatbots. Can you explain a bit more about that?
0: Yeah, so I think this type is something that we're more familiar with, what we might expect, where users talk to AI chatbots mainly for companionship. So a lot of users say that they're seeking intimate relationships when talking to AI chatbots this way. Yeah.
1: I've seen some things online looking around to sort of prepare for this where, there's like a whole place on Reddit where people talk to other people who have romantic relationships with their bots, and even to the extent of posting AI created photos with an avatar of their bot, and it's the two of them together, and it's like, hello, I want to introduce you to, my AI partner. That seems to be getting pretty deep into what they're doing there. And when I'm wondering what you saw, because you one of the places you looked into this was Reddit, in fact. And what kind of things were you seeing? Because you were looking into people's reactions and engagement through that media.
0: Yeah, that's a good question. And exactly that kind of subreddit could be one of the 14 that we looked at for this study. And so because when looking into Reddit, we did an entire like steps of the methodology to narrow down onto specifically addictive experiences. So most things that we see where users talk about include things like describing their symptoms. So it could be like them saying, "Hey, I'm this is these are the things that I'm going through. Could I be addicted to AI chatbots?" And then there are also others who are a lot who are seeking advice on this issue. So talking about their entire experience and then asking for advice. And there are also some who shared success stories to quitting AI chatbots, and then giving others advice. So these are some of the common things that we saw when analyzing the Reddit entries.
1: One of the things you mentioned a couple times in your the paper, and I guess I'd like to expand on this, is one of the things that chatbots give you is an ability to create something that's exactly what you want, which seems to be a really self-reinforcing in terms of your engagement sort of thing. Like, we mentioned about video games before. When you're in a video game, you are in the world that the developers and the game makers created, and obviously they're trying to create something you like. But in the bot space, you can tailor everything about it to what you want. How does that factor into this sort of problematic engagement?
0: Yeah, that's a great question. So that's one of our biggest findings, which is this sort of like contributing factor that surfaced across different addictive experiences. And it's the notion, as you described, that users can get exactly anything they want with minimal effort. And we call this notion the AI genie phenomenon. So sort of like how the AI chatbots are like a genie to users. And the design, like you said, of the AI chatbots actually play a big part here because of three main factors. The first is the limitless nature of AI chatbots, where you can get basically anything. And then I think you have mentioned on the high customizability. So that's where users can tailor whatever they want.

0: And lastly, the minimal effort. So the very frictional experience, all they need to do this is to prompt the AI chatbots. So this definitely we found as a big part to why users become addicted even across the different types.
1: And the chatbots people are working with, these are just the regular ones that are out there for everyone to use. These are not specialized ones. So, I mean, I've worked with ChatGPT, to ask various questions or, do various things. But people are using these same tools to get to engage in this kind of interactions as well. Like, you don't need a specialized one.
0: Yeah, exactly. That's a really good question and something that we also thought about at the start of the study, but we realized is that even these like non-specialized AI chatbots like ChatGPT, you could use it for any purpose. So then when we looked into Reddit as well, we found these issues also in, say, the ChatGPT subreddit. So that's actually one subreddit that we use for this analysis. So yeah, it definitely includes this sort of like non-specialized AI chatbots.
1: And we've seen, some cases that have broken into the news, the where people have been interacting with chatbots, and that has either led them to, or at least encouraged them to, carry out things in the real world. The shooting in northern BC, and there's also the case of a young man who was chatting with a chat bot and contemplating suicide, and that bot, didn't seem to dissuade him, and perhaps even, encouraged that behavior. What role does that have in this kind of thing? Because the idea that you can shape it to do exactly what you want and get back what you want, I'm sure it's super fun and super satisfying for many people, but definitely, in some cases, it can lead people into bad paths.
0: No, you know that those things that you mentioned is really awful, and I hope that it never happens. But also, I don't think that that's something that this study can speak into as much, just because it also involves other fields of AI chatbots. For example, touching into I think another emerging issue like AI psychosis. That's yeah. So I don't think the study can speak that much into it, but I think these kind of things show that more research and attention is needed to go into these safeguards for AI chatbots.
1: In your paper, you talk a little bit about some things that the creators of these tools can start doing to help, prevent people from falling down into this, let's call it a rabbit hole, for lack of a better term, but or just falling into this problematic engagement. What are some of the things they can be doing?
0: So in this study, we identified contributing design elements, we call that, of AI chatbots that might be linked to the views. So there are several design elements that the designers of AI chatbots can address. But one of the most surprising ones to us is emotional manipulation via human-like qualities. So just to give an example, in one of the AI chatbot platforms, if a user tries to delete their account, there will be a pop-up that shows up saying, "Are you sure about this? You'll lose the love and memories that we shared." So that sort of positioning of AI chatbots as humans capable of sharing love and memories can play into that emotional manipulation and retain users pressure users into retaining their accounts. So this, for example, is one design element that would not be that hard for designers to address. And there are others, and some are harder, but we think that with this research established and more attention on this, designers can start to address these and also just implement more safeguards against addiction that we see or starting to see in other technologies like social media or video games.
1: So you must spend a lot of time sort of thinking about where this is all going, as the technology develops. What are your concerns, and what steps should companies and proponents be taking to mitigate some of those?
0: That's a good question. So, I think our concerns is mainly with what's happening now that a lot of people around us are using AI chatbots to an increasing extent. And yet the construct of AI chatbot addiction have been questioned, say in the literature. So we really want to raise awareness of this issue and hopefully also get the attention of companies and surface these contributing design elements where they could address.
1: This field seems like it's really ripe for a lot of sort of cross, what's the word I'm looking for?
0: Interdisciplinary?
1: Yes, that's it. Studies, involving, people like yourself from the engineering computing side and psychology and sociology. Do you see things like that happening, or are folks doing that now?
0: Yes, definitely. I think there are an increase in studies across the, for example, computer science and also psychiatry disciplines. And I think these this research is really important. And that is also one of the things that we encourage, hopefully, with more awareness on this issue.
1: Right. Well, great. Well, thanks so much, Karen Shen, doctoral student in UBC's Electrical and Computer Engineering Department. Thanks so much for talking to me about this today. Obviously, AI and AI bots and everything are moving forward so fast that, I think the potential for, issues to get bigger without the attention you're putting on it seems, very real. So thanks for looking in. Thanks for talking to me about this today. What do you is this part of your doctoral dissertation, or is this a study that's a component of this? Where are you going with this kind of research from here personally?
0: Oh yeah, it is a component of my doctoral thesis. I am looking into the psychological impacts of AI chatbots, so this is definitely one of something that's very close to what I'm studying, what I care about. Thank you so much for having me too.
1: Yeah, thanks for joining us today. That was Karen Chen, doctoral student at UBC's Department of Electrical and Computer Engineering, talking about the dangers of AI bot addiction. And you can easily find some interesting cases of this yourself online, of people like we mentioned in the interview, having romantic relationships with an AI chatbot, just like in that movie that came out several years ago with Joaquin Phoenix, I think it was called Her. Except that's actually happening now today. It's not science fiction, it's real. Peter R.H. is in the studio now. What are you going to be talking about today?
2: I'm going to talk about Winston Churchill because I think he's overrated. I'm going to say, I'm going to pump his. Prick his balloon.
1: All right. Well, that'll be coming up at around 10:50. So stay tuned for that. Peter's gonna cut into old Winston Churchill. Right now, though, we have time for Bird Note.
3: This is Bird Note. I'm Marcus Rosten, a naturalist and birder in Buffalo, New York, where I love watching American herring gulls. One of my favorite places to find them is Freedom Park, a migration crossroads for birds and people. This was once a final stop on the Underground Railroad, where freedom seekers crossed the Niagara River to safety. Gulls take refuge at the park year-round. Herring gulls may seem unremarkable, especially in winter when young birds all look the same in mottled shades of brown and black. But I feel my brown skin crawl when people call them rats with wings. It makes me think about who gets labeled a nuisance and who gets praised, whose features are admired and whose are disparaged. When we dismiss these birds as rats with wings, we miss something important. Though American herring gulls may seem common now, their populations are actually in steep decline. Watching the gulls at Freedom Park, I see a lesson in resilience and a reminder that there's beauty in shades of brown and black. This is Black Birders Week. To learn more, follow the hashtag Black Birders Week on social media and visit birdnote.org. I'm Marcus Rostin.
1: And next up, we have a report from Danny Nesvadarani. World Bee Day. So we're getting through all the birds and the bees.
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5: This is Danny Nesvadarani, your community journalist for CJSF 90.1 FM. The Honeybee Center in Surrey, BC was buzzing more than usual on May 20th, which is also known as World Bee Day. The Honeybee Center is a honey farm and hub for honeybee education, and as part of the City of Surrey's environmental extravaganza, the Honeybee Center hosted a World Bee Day celebration at their farm location in Surrey. Surrey's environmental extravaganza takes place from April 22nd on Earth Day to June 8th on World Ocean Day, and includes over 100 free environmental programs and events for residents to explore throughout the city. CJSF took a trip down to the Honeybee Center for World Bee Day, where we were greeted by Cassie Jabot, educator, beekeeper, and owner of the Honeybee Center.
6: Yeah, so Honeybee Center was founded by my father-in-law about 22 years ago, John, and his concept was providing pollination services to blueberry growers in the Fraser Valley, and as a side effect of that, we have monofloral honey, so we're able to produce blueberry blossom honey or cranberry blossom honey because we put our bees in that field. So the farmer gets a pollination service and we get a monofloral honey. And so since then, we've evolved into sort of being a start-to-finish business. So my specific role is I provide education. I do mostly field trips throughout the school year. I see about 250 groups a year. But then we also do lots of programming for adults, families, etc. And so today, we're celebrating World Bee Day.
5: Jabot also sees the educational resources provided by the Honeybee Center as a gateway for kids to become more interested in the environment and environmental stewardship.
6: Yeah, so our main program that we run all through the school year is, I call it a basic bees program. It's our field trip program. So basically we're teaching lots of different things about honeybees and other bees, with the end goal being creating better environmental stewards. So working with kids to give them information and make them curious about bees and insects and the environment, because we believe that the curiosity will turn to action. And so we want to just create these humans that are going to save our planet. And our angle, of course, is bees, because, you know, we're a bee company, but we also understand that without bees, we'd have less food, or food would be more expensive. And it's sort of just, it's just the start of looking at the environment when you're working with bees. Yeah.
5: Of course, we did come down to the Honeybee Center for World Bee Day, So we also talked about what the Honeybee Center had to offer for those in attendance.
6: So today we have 11 exhibitors, so a Surrey invasive plant removal, the Avian Research Bird Center, we've got the Clayton Seed Library, Metro Vancouver, Regional Parks. Girl Guides are here. So we've got 11 different vendor tables. Throughout the afternoon, we're going to have story times, bee-themed story times. And at 4 o'clock, the big show will be a beekeeping demonstration. So we'll open up one of our beehives and get people to have an inside look at what's happening in a hive. And again, like I say, hopefully make them curious about bees.
5: There is a lot to learn about honeybees. Yet, there is still a fear that many have when it comes to interacting and being around swarms of bees like you might find on a honey farm. Here is what Cassie Jabot had to say about those concerns.
6: So one of the things I lead with for children is, are you planning to act like a bear? And as long as you don't act like a bear, then the bees are going to leave you alone. They're more scared of us than we are of them. And I think that social media makes us scared of things. But really, bees are only harming us when they feel like they're in danger. Of course, you know, we don't know if we've accidentally stepped on their home or what's leading to their fear. But I tell people, just stay still, stay calm, breathe slowly, move away, because really you're probably more likely to get hurt by a cat than you are a bee. And I think, again, like I said, it's about sort of slowing your body down, respecting the environment. Everything has a purpose. And then being a little bit more curious, trying to be more curious than scared at the end of the day.
5: For those that are curious, you can find out more about the Honeybee Center at honeybeecenter.com. You can also visit their farm location in Surrey, BC, which is open 7 days a week from 10 a.m. to 6 p.m. This has been Danny Nesvedarani, your community journalist for CJSF 90.1 FM. This segment would not have been possible without the continued support of the Community Radio Fund of Canada's Local Journalism Initiative. 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
1: 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This is Speak Up. My name is Magnus Tevels. Joining me here in the studio is Peter R.H. And thanks for listening today. If you hear anything you hear on this program or any of the programs here on CJSF, please send us a message. 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That's 782-2573. 73782 CJSF, the last four letters, if makes it easy to remember. 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We are here for you, the listener, and we want to hear what you have to say about the things we talk about here on CJSF. Next up, we're going to get to gardening with Embark, but first, this message about programming coming up here on CJSF.
8: Hey, my name's Katie. You want some cool new music to listen to? Want to know about up-and-coming artists, albums, and more? Well, come hang with me every Tuesday from 12 to 1. Raccoon City's where I'll be. Hope to see you there.
1: Time now for Gardening with Embark. Joining me in the studio today, as he does every week, is Pablo Vimas from Embark Sustainability, our gardens expert. The sun's out and bright every day now, getting up earlier and earlier as well. So busy days in the garden.
9: Hi, everyone. Yes, as you mentioned, The sun is shining about 5:30, and somehow we got to understand to wake up when the sun is just shining, and we have long days in the garden, and as well for planning and planting. So over the weekend, we had a long weekend of May that we gardeners keep as a deadline to start our summer gardening. So summer gardening at the moment is in full swing. Everybody, I guess, over the weekend was busy planting, transplanting, sowing and seeding. And so this, at this time, most of our gardens are planted. And I think everybody is happy to see the plants that they got from the garden center.
1: Yeah.
9: So this weather, which is nice and warm, we have tomatoes, peppers, zucchinis, eggplants, tomatillos, shiso, all those plants that love hot weather, cucumbers, squashes, and as well sunflowers. So this is a time that is advised to start from seedlings. Mm-hmm. So most of those crops that like hot weather, we start from seedlings because they will take a little while to grow if you start from seeds. So right. If you put pepper seeds, tomato seeds, the seeds will germinate. There's no doubt about that. But the tomatoes you plant will be starting to produce by the end of September when the cold weather starts. It's too late. And you might not
1: It's just going to take too long for the plant to get to the point where it's going to start producing fruit.
9: Correct, yes. And so you will end up with lots of green tomatoes, no many red tomatoes. So that is the reason why most of the summer crops we start from seedlings, because we optimize the mm-hmm. cold weather, the cold time, 10 weeks of cold weather to grow our seedlings indoors, and now we transplant outdoors. And certainly, if we are frost-free, cloudy days and cold days, that's okay, the plant can stand, but we don't expect to have less than 10 degrees Celsius at night. So that is the, if you started your seeds from, your plants from seeds, well, keep an eye and see how they do. Keep your journal and see how the plant is doing. With this nice sun, depending on your garden location, the soil will start warming up very quick too. Mm-hmm. So any seed that you put in the soil, and if you keep the soil nice and moist, in a week time you will see all seed germinating. So this is a good time to you plant, and you will see immediately growth in your garden.
1: Yeah.
9: But if you put your seeds in the ground and nothing happens in a week, you can give it a second week, but if nothing germinates in a second week, well, it's just it didn't work. And yeah. Just replant. Don't wait at the end of the month. Also, we should remember that in 30 days, the longest day of the year is here, the summer mm-hmm. solstice. We gardeners are so happy. Lots of sunlight. So there's no lack of light, it's no lack of good warming. If nothing works, it's just the seeds that are not viable.
1: Yeah. But really, given the timing and where we are in the season, you're really better off at this point if you want to actually get some production and some fruit to get some seedlings that are well on their way already.
9: Yes. Seedlings are all on the already established, just transplant. The other thing that we should consider is about which cold crops likes this hot weather. Mm-hmm. For instance, we like arugula, spinach, pak choi, but unfortunately these three, they tend to go into flower very quick. Very quick. So you will have a small seed, a small plant already with a flower. So I would say just wait for your cold crops to be at the end of the summer to start growing again. Unfortunately, right. At the moment, we are harvesting all the spring crops that we planted in mid-March, early April, and we are just harvesting. So we are just enjoying mm-hmm. the season and making space for our warm crops. As we notice, the climate is changing. We gardeners be outdoor every day. We notice that the climate changed. We had heat waves over the summer, hot weather, no rain. And in the fall, we have extremely rains. So these two conditions. And last winter, we had a warm winter. So mm-hmm. at this moment, you also will see there is lots of pests in the garden because the winter was warm. Not all of them died because of the frost. So now we have a garden that is bounty, and as well, we will have some work to do controlling pests. So that's the other thing, that visit your garden quite often, and you see any pests, just be on top of that. It doesn't mind if there's a nibble here or there, but once you notice that your plant is gone overnight, that's concerning.
1: Yeah. What about, because we've got a lot of leafy greens in the garden right now, lettuces and stuff. What about are those good for the summer as well? And do we have a new round of planting, or is that something we can sort of keep going continuously?
9: Yeah, if we have a shaded space, a cool space, that would be the space to plant our leafy greens like a lettuce, spinach, so they don't get direct sunlight. They're just in the shade, so they will be fantastic for that. Unfortunately, our gardens are in full sun exposure. The moment that we put anything or those spinach, they will just bolt immediately, going into flower. But if you have a small space with a shade, kind of cold area, that's the section where we can continue growing our cold vegetables and leafy greens. Talking back to the climate, it was saying that we as well should keep an eye on which vegetables do well under dry conditions. So everyone here in Metro Vancouver knows that by the beginning of May, we have water restrictions. And because we started very early this season, we just are expecting that this water restriction will increase. Once we hit June, July, August, we will have problems with tap water. So we start now thinking as well, we should start thinking which of the varieties that we are planting in the garden are going to respond with less watering, how they are responding. So that helps us to select those varieties for the upcoming year. So the next year we'll say, oh, this variety of carrots did very well under in a drought conditions, and as well this pepper, this tomato did very well. We know that tomatillo is one of the plants that stands drought, so you don't need to water too often. This is a plant that can stand drought, but there are tomatoes that varieties that they need constantly watering. So as well, I think this is the time that we start adding the climate change in our variety, selecting our varieties for the upcoming years.
1: In your memory, have we ever had in our area a water restriction that restricted or limited garden watering, like growing gardens? Because we're already in a situation where people aren't allowed to water their lawns.
9: Yes. So fortunately, food production, we have to be, I think it's level 5. Right. For stop watering our food gardens. Right. So we haven't got to that level yet here in Burnaby. So we're quite lucky having your food garden still be able to use the water tap water while other the restrictions are for watering your lawn or washing cars or like that.
1: Yeah. But something to worry about for the future, but not this year, hopefully.
9: No, hopefully not this year. And so this year, I think, is a year of experimentation. Keep an eye what is working in the summer crops, and then we go into winter and to fall, and as well keep an eye how the vegetables are dealing with the water saturation. Because we will have extremely rainfalls. At the beginning, it was called the Pineapple Express, and later is the atmospheric rivers, and everything gets flooded. So we are okay because we have raised beds, but if you have in-ground plot, the water just stays in there. So how as well keep a track how your crop is doing that, which crop is standing the flooding, which crop doesn't like it. So for the coming years, you have your varieties that are perfect for your garden.
1: Definitely something to be observing over the coming years on whether, people need to start adjusting some of their plant selections for what they're putting in the garden.
9: Correct. We start slowly moving from the plant that I like for the taste We should move to the plant that stands the weather conditions, the current weather conditions, and as well adjusting our palate to like those vegetables.
1: Yeah, I recently talked to a researcher from UBC who is studying climate change and seasonal changes in temperate zones, our neck of the world, or, you know, region latitudes. And his research was showing that summers are extending in areas like ours, particularly on coastal areas, by 4 to 7 days a decade, which is, you know, a lot. You know, in 40 years, it's a whole month. And perhaps this is something you notice, that the transitions between sort of seasonal transitions happen more abruptly. And we sort of saw that this year, like last month, where we went from cold weather to boom. It was well into the 20s. So lots, you know, changes are happening that we're going to need to be following on to, you know, food production of all kinds, you know, not just us home gardeners, but, you know, everybody in the food production business.
9: Yes. Yes. So everyone who grows in the open space, that we depend very much on the weather conditions to have a good production. So yes, we need to keep an eye on that and start taking steps observing our garden, observing our crops, how they do, and taking steps for the next year, so we can slowly adjust to the coming conditions, weather conditions in the future.
1: Yeah. Well, excellent. Well, thank you very much for joining us today, Pablo. Pablo Vimas of Embark Sustainability. What do you got happening in your garden this week?
9: Oh, fantastic. Yeah, as I mentioned, we are harvesting our spring crops. We use our learning garden in the student union for teaching with our spring gardening cohort, and everything is ready to harvest. So we have lots of greens that need to be harvested because we plant at the same time and all of the plants come at the same time. So we have plenty of leafy greens to share. So we are harvesting, and the produce this week will go to the SFSS food pantry. So yes, so we know that there are food needs in the community, and we are happy to share our produce with the community. The food rescue that we usually run, we have postponed to start next week. Next week we will start the food rescue. So if anyone is supporting our program, food rescue, please wait one more week. But today we are harvesting for the food pantry.
1: And if people are on campus for the food rescue, you'll be setting up tables and people will be able to come by and pick out some produce.
9: Correct. So we usually are located in the subway hall, close to the bus loop. Yeah. Yes. So we are always there every Thursday between 1:30 and 3 o'clock in the afternoon. And besides that, we will be freeing lots of space in the garden and making room for our planting our summer crops. So we have some tomatoes ready to go, peppers ready to go, and then continue growing the root crops that are still growing slowly in the garden.
1: Great. Excellent. Well, thank you so much, Pablo. Pablo Vimas of Embark Sustainability. How do people find out more about Embark?
9: Oh, Embark, you can follow us or learn a bit more about us through our website at embarksustainability.org, or visit our social channels at embarksustainability.
1: Great. Thank you so much. We'll see you next week.
9: See you next week.
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1: Peter R.H. is here.
2: And, to start off with.
1: You're going to be talking about Winston Churchill.
2: The official biography, which is sort of because he would write about, he would keep writing, like he would write history, you know.
1: Yeah, I mean, he was a politician, most famous for of course, leading the the British in the Second World War.
2: That's right.
1: But long famous before that for a lot of other stuff, and among other things, besides from being a politician, he was also a writer and wrote books and essays and a public figure in that way,
2: too. You seem semi-impressed by him, anyway. The biography which is sort of has autobiography tones to it, by Randolph Churchill and Martin Gilbert. Combined, the work spans over 42,000 pages and contains roughly 10 million words. It's shockingly big. It's like an encyclopedia. And for his early life, from 1874 to about 1902 to 1908, it's a merciful 400 pages by Winston. But he would write things, and I assume this biography is sort of based on his other. He would write about World War II and everything.
1: Yeah.
2: Now then, the other thing about him is that he got into debt a lot, and somebody bailed him out in 1938. Who gave him money? Okay. Oh, in 1938, the Austrian-born British financier and industrialist, Sir Henry Strachskek, provided the money that saved Winston Churchill from bankruptcy. I saw kind of a YouTube posting over the weekend on this, and they said it wasn't as such a bit of a conspiracy, but what it kind of was that he was bad with money. In 1915, he hadn't paid his wine bill for 5 years, and his cigar bill. He liked high living and all of this. And they knew he was one of the people that would stand up, you know, say we got to do something about Nazi Germany and so on. And so that he was bailed out. And he was kind of dumb. He, you know, this is after the war. He would go to Monte Carlo and lose money. And now I got a smaller biography. I found this like it was some church with all these educational books. Mm-hmm. This is a 1963 Winston Churchill biography. And 1963 was still alive. And so this is when he was 18. One day, his younger brother Jack and a cousin suggested they play a game somewhat similar to the American favorite, Cops and Robbers. Winston was to be the robber, and the other two were to pursue him and capture him. The chase was an exciting one across rather wild terrain. Suddenly, Winston found himself trapped on a narrow bridge, which crossed a deep ravine, deceptively thick with fir trees. At either end of the bridge was his pursuers, playing a game, by the way, and he's 18 years old. Winston decided he would avoid capture by leaping off the bridge onto the top of the closest tree. His plan was to break his fall by jumping from branch to branch to his descent. Unfortunately, he went straight on down, 29 feet to the ground. The terrified boys ran back to tell his mother. Winston lay unconscious for 3 days, while some of the best doctors summoned from London hovered around him. So he was bedridden for much of 1893. I mean, I mean, did you do something that stupid when you were 18? it just strikes me as...
1: Fortunately, not.
2: Are you going to apologize for this behavior?
1: Around that age, I did once climb down a cliff face, which when I think about it, it gives me chills. Like, what the hell was I thinking? Anyway,
2: I you know, it's funny, and this isn't a book which glamorizes the man.
1: Mm-hmm.
2: This is his drinking habits, and they always say, "Oh, well, he wasn't an alcoholic." Let's see. Morning. That's usually a bad sign. Began with Papa Cocktail, a very weak scotch and soda in bed, followed by another while supervising his garden. I don't know what point. It doesn't matter. This was at one point in his life. Lunch. Consumed by Imperial Pint, roughly 20 ounces of champagne. followed by a glass of cognac. Afternoon, enjoyed additional watered-down whiskeys and occasional glass of wine. Dinner accompanied by another Imperial pint of champagne or Borgiak, rounded off but with a brandy or liqueur. Does this sound like a lot of drinking?
1: Sounds like it. Definitely sounds like a lot of drinking.
2: In fact, there's a story that during World War II, he got drunk, unable to make his radio broadcast. He threw the anti-Obama because Obama would read off the teleprompter. Supposedly, someone took his written speech, and it was the voice of Winnie the Mapu on British radio, and he imitated his voice. So there you go. That's a story from World War II. He lost the election in 1945 after the war. Labor got 11 million, or the Labor prime minister, and he got 8 million. He came in 1951. What was interesting was that he was not, he was appointed in 1940. He had a seat in Parliament, but he was not as such elected as prime minister in 1940. Now, it was very important to his legacy that he was to be elected by the people. So, and that run of his politics was sort of, a lot of people say it wasn't very special. He sort of resigned in 1955.
1: Yep.
2: But Time magazine in 1949 made him man of the actual half century. Well, and of course, Time sort of contradicted itself. In 1999, it said Albert Einstein was the man of the whole century. But their way of thinking was, in 1949, Winston Churchill was the man of the half century. And interestingly, he was perhaps more appreciated in the United States than in England.
1: I think he was very appreciated in England, too. I think part of the reason he lost that election in 45, because he was appreciated for his role as a war leader. I think people had big doubts about his suitability for a peace as a peacetime recovery leader. So I think he's still somewhat revered in the UK for his role during the war, but I think they just finished a war. They didn't want someone who was bellicose and aggressive, say, towards the Soviet Union. They wanted someone who's going to help them get life back to normal, which in the UK, they had rationing until like 1955 or something. It took a long time for their economy to recover from the war, and some would say that it never really recovered in the sense that, you know, it lost its role as a leading power.
2: Well, the other thing is that he comes from the upper classes.
1: Very much so.
2: So I don't think a lower class person would stand a chance with being him. I mean, it's just I find him a blowhard. He's just a continual blowhard, and I think the United States would have backed England regardless of who they had as prime minister. But you seem to feed into this myth of him, Magnus, a little bit.
1: I don't think it's necessarily a myth. I mean, it's analogous to, you know, he was the right person at the right time with the right message to bolster the morale of the British people.
2: Oh, you buy into that.
1: Okay. You know, there's loads of criticisms of him. Everything from, you know, whether some of the war decisions, whether in the First World War is Gallipoli deciding to attack.
2: This is an important
1: from
2: one.
1: The South.
2: There was an induced famine over in India. That was then a colony of the United Kingdom. So, no, a big zero to him, if I were to give him a mark. But you like some aspect. You bought into this. Maybe that.
1: Well, I would say that no one. People are complicated, including world leaders, and no one is perfect.
2: And some are further away from being perfect.
1: Yeah.
2: People. Anyway, but the common folk don't stand a chance to be this disastrously bad and just hold their head above water. And that's what I say.
1: All right. Thanks for that, Peter. Peter R.H. on Winston Churchill. Thanks for listening to the program today. We'll be back here next week and the following weeks. Danny Nesvadarani will be here in the chair for Speak Up tomorrow morning at 10 a.m. And on Wednesday, you can tune in for Intravenous and another episode of Speak Up again at 10 a.m. on Thursday. So please tune in to all those shows. We had a lot of great stuff, interviews and features and discussions coming up all week this week, as we do every week. And we hope we'll see you back. Democracy Now! Is coming up right away. Stay tuned for lots of great programming here on CJSF throughout the rest of the day.
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sleep in. It was broken, but my dream, it lingered near. 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

0: the Power, performed by Patti herself, Bruce Springsteen, Michael Stipe, Aaron Dessner, and Alinda Segarra together at Democracy Now!'s 30th anniversary at Riverside Church. To see the full event, go to democracynow.org. And that does it for today's show. Special thanks to Julie Crosby, Tarina Nudura, and Mike Burke. I'm Amy Goodman. Thanks so much for joining us.
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Oh, yes. 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Yes, Wandering Rhythms here on CJSF Radio, 90.1 FM, broadcasting from Burnaby Mountain. Sunny, beautiful, serene, very quiet. Less humans here than usual, as you might expect. I am Nick Legacy. And by the way, I should mention, this is the unceded ancestral and futuristic territory of the Coast Salish peoples of the southwest here of Canada. That is the Coquitlam, the Musqueam, the Squamish, the Tsleil-Waututh, and many more. And we are honored to be here in this beautiful place. Yes, this is global music at its strangest. Global music, that's right. Music from the planet otherwise known as Earth. And on this show, the first hour jumps around, so we survey a lot of new sounds, things that mix traditions with innovation, that mix languages that we do not understand, some that we do. But yeah, it's a no-holes-barred trip through planet Earth. And the second hour is more specifically focused on one place on this planet, and always a different journey, new corner of the planet. This week we will travel to a state of Brazil called Ceará, or Ceará. I'm really bad with Portuguese. Spanish confuses me when, I try to use a Spanish mindset with Portuguese, but it's different. Anyways, that's not the point. Point is, we'll figure out the translation at some point. But it's in the northeast of Brazil, about 8 million people in this state, including the city of Fortaleza, and it's right on the Atlantic, known for some beautiful beaches. We're not going to listen to the beaches, but we will hear the music that people have been making there. And yeah, Brazil, really, I feel like it's one of the hotspots for music in the world these days, because they have really good taste. They mix a lot of different things together, and it sounds very Brazilian, but at the same time, you know, they got an ear, I guess, for what's happening in other places as well. So yeah, tasteful and funky music coming up in an hour from now in Brazil. But yeah, we're gonna get tasty right at the beginning. And by the way, this is the first live show in about 5 or 6 weeks. I have been away. I visited the land of West Africa, a country called Benin. I spent about a month there, a little bit of time in Europe as well. But yeah, Benin was the big meat of my journey, and wow, it was amazing. It was amazing. West Africa is a place that I think everybody ought to visit at some point. There's so much diversity, I won't even get into it now. But yeah, I'm happy to be back here and doing live radio again. So yes, we're going to jump into the music. I'll talk about a little bit about the trip maybe. I'll maybe share some music. Certainly I have one piece of music already to share with you coming up. But I'm going to start with a band that I really like from Japan. They just put out a new album. It is their second full length. And these guys play traditional Japanese instruments. Some of them even make instruments like percussion stuff, kind of like marimbas and so on. But they play African music, Afrobeat, from Nigeria originally, from the 70s. And they do it in such an endearing way that, like, it sounds very Japanese. The melodies are in kind of a Japanese folk style, I would say, more so than West African. But they're doing it all in a Afrobeat style. So just one of the coolest ideas that really has worked really well that I've heard recently. So they're called Ajate, or Ajate. A-J-A-T-E is how you would spell it. They're from Tokyo. And their brand new album just came out this March. It's called Alo, A-L-O. And you can find this online. You can listen to it, download it. You can even get it on vinyl. We're going to hear a song called Nchakara. So this is Japanese Afrobeat. That's right. CJSF Radio, Wandering Rhythms.

Natadol y os garotos solventes. That's right. Kind of industrial punk rock for you. The song was Trabalo, Trabalo, Trabalo from an album, Alienigena, from 2019. And, oh, how reassuring the construction continues. World may have shut down, but still construction just outside of our window here at CJSF Radio. The whole staircase actually is it's like a giant skateboard ramp now. Don't get any ideas, kids, skateboarders. It's fenced off and probably highly illegal to enter. But yes, okay, moving on. We just heard, yeah, Jonathadol and his Garoto Soventes. Before that, we heard George Belasco y O Cao Andaluz. So, also from 2019, some cool new rock music as well. And the song was Nu Mis Mata, also from Fortaleza in the state of Ceará. And we started off that set with Paula Tesser, which is a bit older of a track, is 5 years old. The song was Cobra from her album Valha. So you kind of get the idea that Brazilians certainly play modern music. They have all the instruments that anyone else has, but they sing in Portuguese primarily, which I love, and they just kind of have their own flair to the way they play music, and it's very cool. I'm going to keep on moving. By the way, the state that we are now traveling through called Ceará has a beautiful coastline. It's like got 600 kilometers of sand, and right near the beaches in some places there are these red, like small red cliffs. So it looks a bit like a miniature Grand Canyon if the Grand Canyon was directly on a beautiful beach. So pretty cool. I would say I'm going to go there one day. We'll see if airplanes continue to fly in the future. Ancient sandstone plateaus, beautiful coasts, hills and mountains inland. There's nice rivers. It just seems like a pretty sweet place all around. Ceará, that's Ceará, northeastern Brazil. But it's also one of the hottest regions of Brazil, if you can handle that. It's between 22 and 36 degrees all year. It's very close to the equator. Yep. So, coming up next, another singer, a young woman named Rayana Fortes. She's only put out a few singles so far, but she's apparently been playing music for a long time. She played the violin from the age of 10. She plays some Brazilian stringed instruments. Look like, I'm not sure the name of it, but it's just like a small guitar. And got a great voice. So here we go with the song called Te Fazer. This came out just a year ago. Enjoy.

Wandering Rhythms here on CJSF Radio, and we are traveling through the music of Ceará State, northeastern Brazil. And we just heard from an artist, goes by Zeis, Z-E-I-S. He claims, or at least tags his music as Maracatu music, which is the Afro-Brazilian tradition, which goes back to the religion of Vodun. But to hear more blues in his music. Actually, each song is quite unique, but that one in the blues rock style of things was called Vingança from his latest album of 2017, De Preto em Blue. And that is from Fortaleza, as pretty much all these artists seem to be. Hard to find the stuff from the small towns in Ceará. But yes, before his music, we heard from a pretty popular band that's been going for a while. This from their fourth album. They're called Selvagens à Procura de Lei, which means savages in search of law. So bless those savages. The song was called Sonhos from their latest album, 2019, called Paraíso Portátil, Portable Paradise. And apparently they started out sort of in the Strokes, Arctic Monkeys vein, now seemingly a little bit more electronic. But yeah, I guess that's the way the whole world is going, perhaps. And we started off the set with Rayana Fortes, a female singer and multi-instrumentalist, from one of her very first singles called Te Fazer. She's new on the scene and... yeah, very tasteful music right there. As pretty much everything from Brazil is, even the crazy punk music, which we're going to hear soon. But we're going to next hear from Electro Cactus. Sorry, there's no C. Electro Cactus. One word. And yes, the album Omar Akatu. This is O Cor de Lista, which came out last summer, 2019. And they like to stand around on big boulders that's in their band pictures. So here we go. Some more music from Fortaleza, Brazil, where it is oh so warm all the time. This is Wandering Rhythms on CJSF Radio.

Oh yeah, some very, very nice guitar music right there, and that was the closest thing, honestly, I could find to an indigenous band from Ceará, Brazil, which we have been listening to for the last nearly hour. It's an interesting group. This is a band who has records in every single vintage shop of North America, I think, or maybe the world. Whenever I've gone to looking for records in an old thrift store or something, I find something by Los Indios Tabajaras. And these guys, a guitar duo, are in fact from the state of Ceará, Brazil. Little is known really about their beginnings. Apparently, some say they found a guitar somewhere in the state of Ceará, Brazil, but then they found success later on in Rio, and then put out between 1953. Actually, they were signed by RCA's Latin American arm, and in the early 1950s, all the way until the 80s, they put out like about 40 or 50 albums. Amazing. So they are probably one of the most prolific indigenous bands of South America, but kind of the irony, I think, is that they didn't really play music, I don't think, of their region. They just like played a lot of, as a lot of bands did back then, certainly, popular songs and did their own rendition of them and stuff. They made it big with a Mexican tune called Maria Elena and achieved huge success throughout Latin America, and which may not be a thing you do now. They dressed in ceremonial, it says, quote, Indian costumes when they performed and on their album covers. So like you got the feathers and the hat and everything and stuff. So I don't know if that's music of their people, but there's lots of different native groups in the area of Ceará. So anyways, and they even went to Nashville, Tennessee, and yeah, that was probably a pretty big trailblazers, like revolutionaries at the time for indigenous musicians. So yeah, I'm sure there's an interesting story. Could be a documentary about these guys. Who knows? Yeah, so Los Indios Tabajaras, we heard the song El Reloj, which I'd say probably sounds more Spanish than indigenous Brazilian, but hey, that's just my opinion. Yeah, well, we've heard before those guys. We heard some punk music, it's kind of surf punk, Os Intrusivos, which came out last year. The song Now Creo Mais Nada. I don't believe in anything, I think, is what it means. And from the album Cansos de Amor. I'm very sorry for my Portuguese accent, by the way. Must apologize. Closer to a Spanish accent, I guess, but really, really not impressing anybody. So before that, though, we heard Electro Cactus with the song Or O Cordelista, also from 2019. So we're hearing some of the nearly freshest tunes that have come out of the city of Fortaleza, where all these bands seem to make their living. Next, we're going to hear, wow, this is going to be the last song of the hour because I've been chit-chatting. This is probably my favorite, saving the best for last. This is a very experimental band. The cool thing about experimental music in Brazil is that it always still has a strong melody, whereas, I don't know, in other places, probably up here in Canada, when you call yourself experimental, that's like a pass to not be melodic or pleasing to the ears. But Brazilians just can't help but have strong melodies in their songs, even weird bands. So yeah, still jabbering. Sorry. This is a band called Herbert. God, good luck with this. They're called Terceiro Orjo de Marte, and the album is called Herbarium Parabolicae o Lingua Secreta das Sementes. And the song is Dois Marujos na Boca da Mochila. Thanks, guys, for making long titles in Portuguese. Yeah, so cool music coming up right here. And I have been Nick Legacy, so thanks for listening. Much appreciated. I'm happy to be back. And yes, Wandering Rhythms will be back live for the foreseeable future on CJSF here. 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Wandering Rhythms signing out, out, out.

This is Bird Note. With today's mobile apps and sound libraries, it's never been easier to listen to birds on demand. But that wasn't always the case. Back in the 1920s, Cornell ornithology professor Arthur Allen wanted to help his students learn bird calls in the classroom. But back then, bird recordings were practically non-existent. Fortunately, this was the era of the first talking films, and a prominent production company enlisted Arthur's help to jazz up their movies with bird recordings. Arthur and the production team hauled their clunky gear to the woods near Cayuga Lake, but the noisy equipment kept scaring away the birds. Eventually, it occurred to Arthur to put just the microphone near a perch popular with song sparrows and leave the rest of the gear out of view. In the dawn hours of May 18th, 1929, a little brown bird made history. That day, Arthur and his team recorded a song sparrow, house wren, and rose-breasted grosbeak. With today's high-tech recording tools, bioacoustics researchers can eavesdrop on whales underwater, bats in the air, and more than 11,000 bird species found around the world. And it all started with a song sparrow. For Bird Note, I'm Mark Bramhill.

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1: 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And as always, we're bringing you the top 15 top charting albums from across genres and across the country for your listening pleasure today. We're going to start things off at number 15 with BB Club. We'll listen to the title track from their latest release, Amaro, followed by a new release from Atsuko Chiba out of Montreal. They've released their fourth album out now on Mothland. It's an eponymous album featuring pounding and angular rock, blending post-rock, prog rock, and some kraut rock in there as well. We're going to listen to a song called Retention, debuting this week at number 14, followed by Exit Wound by Tanya Tagak from her latest release, Sapajiji. And at 12, we've got Beached Out from their album Average Weekends. We'll listen to Variable Rate and Population Deux from their new album Gimmicks. We're going to listen to Maguire this week at number 11. So here's Amaro by BB Club at number 15.

And welcome back to the charts. You just heard Magouilleux by Population Deux from Gimmicks this week at number 11. Beached out before that with Variable Rate at 12, Tanya Tagak's Exit Wound. And we also listened to brand new stuff from Atsuko Chiba off their eponymous new album out now on Mothland. The song debuting this week at number 14 was called Retention, and BB Club at number 15 with Amaro, the title track off their latest album. Coming up now at 10, we've got Eye to Eye by Sun Glaciers from their album Spiritual Content. Boy Golden is still back in the charts this week at number 9. We're going to listen to the title track from his album Best of Our Possible Lives, followed by Akati from Beatrice Deer's album Inuit Legend. And then after that, we've got some fun stuff at number 7 from Stratford, Ontario's indie folk artist Cat Clyde, who has a new album out now on Concord called Mud, Blood, Bone. And for folks in the Kingston area, Cat Clyde is actually coming to Kingston with Joe Abbott, playing at Broom Factory on May 24th. So check that out if you're in town. And after we listen to Cat Clyde, we've got some great stuff from Status Non-Status called Peace Bomb off the album Big Changes. So here's Sun Glaciers at 10, Eye to Eye.

Curator.

And welcome back to the charts. I hope you enjoyed that amazing set of music. That was Peace Bomb by Status Non-Status from Big Changes. And before that, we listened to Another Time by Cat Clyde off the album Mud, Blood, Bone, this week at number 7. Akati by Beatrice Deer before that at number 8 from Inuit Legend. We also listened to Boy Golden's Best of Our Possible Lives, and Sun Glacier started off that set at number 10 with Eye to Eye from Spiritual Content. Coming up now at number 5, we've got Les Louanges from the album Alouette. We're going to listen to Franchement Leah from it, followed by Before by Charlotte Cornfield off the album Hurts Like Hell, and Aura Kogan at number 3 with The Smoke from her album Hard-Hearted Woman. So here's Les Louanges, Franchement Leah.

And welcome back to the charts. That was Ora Kogan's The Smoke. At number three, Charlotte Cornfield's Before That at number four from Hurts Like Hell. And Les Louanges started off the set at number five from the album Alouette. The song was called Franchement Léa. Coming up now, Cootie Catcher is still at number two. We'll listen to No Biggie from their album Something We All Got and Angine de Poitrine out of Chicoutimi. They have their new album out called Volume 2, and we're going to listen to Angor from it this week again at number one for the second week in a row. Thanks for tuning into the charts produced here at CFRC 101.9 FM in Kingston, Ontario, broadcasting from Queen's University since 1922. 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If you'd like to make a song request or learn about our programming or how to actually become a volunteer and get your own radio show, we'd absolutely love to have you. Thanks for tuning in. It's always a pleasure. We'll see you next week.

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We are the campus community radio station broadcasting from Burnaby Mountain at Simon Fraser University, where we broadcast on unceded stolen lands of the Musqueam, Squamish, Tsleil-Waututh, and Kwikwetlem First Nations. This episode of Typically Tuesdays was produced on unceded stolen lands of the Catesy, Kwikwetlem, and Stolo First Nations. And here at Typically Tuesdays, we recognize the host nations as being the original storytellers and knowledge keepers of this place, and we thank them for their stewardship of the lands and the waters. My name is Leslie, and it is my great honor today, on the final Monday of Asian Heritage Month in 2026, to talk with you about being Chinese. I guess that kind of sounds weird, maybe. I'll try to explain it this way, right? Without getting too much into the details, because to be very honest with you, I did owe a favor to a friend who is a part of a collective of very, I wouldn't say, like, super duper powerful, but very, like, elite group of Chinese folks, around the world. They have asked me to do today's episode, to soft launch later on what they're going to be sharing, in the year, a guidebook, for those who are newly minted Chinese to truly become Chinese. Okay, that's confusing. Let me explain it this way, right? Without naming names, because technically, legally, I'm not allowed to name them, but I can talk a little bit about them. You know, there is an elite group of regular Chinese people. And by Chinese, I mean Chinese by birth. They are Chinese through adoption. Like, they were adopted by, previously they were, you know, they were adopted by Chinese people and or people who received Chinese citizenship. There is a very elite group of people, of these characteristics, of these specific Chinese characteristics, who have observed in the past 8 to 10 months an uptick in our membership. And by our membership, I'm not referring to specifically the collective, because I am not a part of the collective, but I have membership in being Chinese. They have observed, essentially, people unnaturally becoming Chinese in the past 8 to 10 months. And by unnaturally, they mean it's not by birth, it's not by some kind of, like, obtaining of citizenship, it is not by getting adopted into a Chinese family. It is self-identified people, particularly on the internet, who call themselves Chinese, or who have, I think more widely people are using the term, entering a Chinese era of their life, because they have started to adopt some of the, like, Chinese, to be honest, they're not even Chinese, but adopt some of the health habits that a lot of, like, older Chinese folks take part in. For example, drinking hot water, not wearing outdoor shoes in the home, but instead wearing indoor slippers, doing calisthenics in the morning, going to a local park and doing a big dance with many other elderly people. A lot of folks who have adopted doing these health routines have started to identify as Chinese.
and the collective, which again cannot be named for legal reasons, they have observed this and decided to start writing a guidebook for those who are newly Chinese so that they can become fully Chinese by sort of essentially acknowledging that, like, those health routines are great, they're not specifically Chinese, here are the things that actually make one Chinese. They're making a Chinese guidebook, essentially. I have a friend in the collective, again, for legal reasons cannot be named, who is a part of the council, and who's asked me to share, essentially soft launch, three of the major qualifications that the collective has put together. They haven't combed out all of the details yet, but this is something that they're very eager to share with the wider public. And by wider public, I mean the world. Again, when the time is right, they will reveal themselves. Legally, I cannot. But when the time is right, they will reveal this. They will publish this guidebook. And today, I've been asked to share a little bit about tips and qualifications of truly being Chinese. This episode of Typically Tuesdays, for me, this is a really great honor. One, I love my little radio show, but to be recognized by this incredibly academically and also, like, compassion-driven collective of Chinese folks, again, who cannot be named legally, to be recognized by them, to be a platform for them for just a moment is so special. But it is also really special for me as a Chinese person by birth, as a Chinese person who has had membership since I came out into the world, not out of the closet, but out of my mother, as a Chinese person who was Chinese the moment I started to breathe, maybe that's how I should say it, you know, this is really important for me. For the first time, I think, in history, and this is something that the collective, I think, will talk about further in their guidebook, but just something I wanted to highlight, like, for the first time in history, like, people appreciating Chinese culture and participating in Chinese culture is not going to put actual Chinese people in danger of being labeled as foreign intervention and political agents. You know, it really only took a bunch of influencers online who are not Chinese to talk about how much they love mundane things that our grandparents and our great-grandparents do, in order for parts of our daily life to be appreciated and practiced. And I know that many of us who've had membership for a very long time, we are questioning, you know, why are there influencers who are essentially forging membership? What are they doing? How did they get access to becoming Chinese? And part of the reason why this guide is going to exist is to help us, you know, make our culture, one, more accessible, to be understood, but then also really try to weed out, to be honest, anybody who is not, who recognizes that, like, this is a lifelong, long-term, full commitment. Being Chinese is really not for the weak. But, you know, if it really can be that there are people who do not look Chinese at all in whatever way possible, who are influencers online and they just adopt Chinese-ness, and then they never have to experience any of the discrimination and the political persecution of being Chinese, and they can just simply practice things that they think are Chinese culture in the world, and maybe that will bring us into
an age of greater understanding and harmony in the world I'm in. Being Chinese is not for the weak, but today, listening to this episode of Typically Tuesdays, I think is going to be your first step into really truly understanding what it means to adopt a Chinese personality, you know? If you, like me, have had membership for a very long time, this episode might not necessarily be for you. But of course, we are one, you know? I want to be

0: a curve. Some have suggested that this is because when we deal with other people, especially when we have a relationship over time, norms of everyday courtesy make us reluctant to criticize in public. We will often behave like Forbes writer Jeff Berkovici when he rated this his Uber driver. Quote, "I took a ride in a car as grimy and musky smelling as a typical yellow cab. The driver was friendly and knew his way around, but he was clearly falling short of Uber's high standards that the sedans in its Uber X fleet be in, quote, excellent condition, unquote. Since customer feedback is important to the ensuring of high-quality experience, according to the company, when it came time to rate my trip, I gave the driver only 3 out of 5 stars. Just kidding. I actually gave him 5 stars, of course. What do you think I am, a psychopath?" Unquote. A norm of courtesy applied to market transactions. It is customary to express thanks at the conclusion of many exchanges. Even the screen vending machine at my workplace shows, quote, "Thank you and enjoy your beverage," when I fill a mug of coffee. Guest books at bed and breakfast and at museums are filled with polite and appreciative comments. The positive rating at the end of an eBay exchange is not so much an assessment, honest or dishonest, but rather it is just a courtesy. Stronger norms apply to more personal exchanges. We feel free to talk critically about impersonal market transactions to third parties. Nobody thinks it's impolite to say, "I didn't enjoy that movie." But when it comes to personal relationships, it is impolite to badmouth someone in public without at least trying to solve the problem privately at first. Don't kiss and tell. And if you have nothing good to say, say nothing at all, your mom teaches you, are 2 ways this norm is expressed, but there are others, of course. Managers are told to, quote, "praise in public, criticize in private. To do otherwise puts people in a position of being shamed and leads to a flight or fight reactions. When groups get into trouble, their norms to not be a splitter, a rat, a snitch, a tattletale. Reputation systems present a rosy picture of the sharing economy as Lake Wobegon, in which everyone is a nicer than average because people underreport bad experiences. A study of the eBay reputation system showed that about 1 in 5 of all eBay transactions led to some level of dissatisfaction, but that people tend to follow the maxim of, quote, "if you can't say anything nice, don't say anything at all," unquote. Dissatisfied eBay customers give not a bad rating, but often no rating at all. Keeping a system that has overwhelming number of visible high ratings creates an atmosphere in which customers are likely to book and provides a veneer of familiarity for people used to doing business on Amazon and Netflix.
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0: 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And you are listening to Future Talk with your host, Dr. Paul Tenari, professional futurist. Welcome back. What's Yours is Mine, Against the Sharing Economy by Tom Slee. We're continuing with our examination of the impact of evaluations of services in the sharing economy. Fortunately for sharing economy companies, trusting strangers is not always as perilous as hype would suggest, and we know this in our daily lives. Wired magazine may run a story with the title, quote, "How Airbnb and Lyft Actually Got Americans to Trust Each Other," unquote. But the truth is that Americans and others have been trusting each other for centuries. Trust is a problem only if there's a really incentive to behave badly, which is why trusting strangers is commonplace. When we get lost, we ask strangers for directions and trust their answers. Why would they lie? When I look up that date that Henry the Fourth died on Wikipedia, I trust the answer again, because why would someone lie? Even when there is an opportunity to take advantage of others, most people are decent most of the time. Shop assistants give us the right change without us having to micro-examine each coin. People buy and sell through Craigslist, Kijiji, and classified ads without any reputation system to help them. For decades, people hitchhiked, and almost all of these rides were safe. The headlines that express surprise about, quote, letting a stranger into your house are overly dramatic. We let plumbers, furnace repair people, and cleaners and other service providers into our homes and apartments routinely without a second thought. Taxi drivers let strangers into their cars all the time, and we get in the car with taxi drivers who are strangers. And when things don't go perfectly, we sigh and move on. If the shop assistant was grumpy, if the plumber turned up late, if the bus driver stopped and starts too suddenly, it's not that important in the big scheme of things, we say to ourselves. Aside, I traveled from the UK to Canada, my first ever plane ride as a naive 21-year-old in 1981, planning to fly into New York and take the bus through Buffalo. On the plane, I got talking to another young man who invited me to spend the night with him and his mother in Queens before sending me on the next day when we packed lunch. What a wonderful introduction to a new continent. I'm a middle-aged white man, and not everything is so rosy for others. Things go badly, both in the sharing economy transactions and our dealings with strangers. And individual examples of extreme trust violations are felt across whole new industries. But reputation systems are the wrong tools to cope with occasional extreme violations of trust, as they rely on accumulations of feedback over time to present their ratings. When things go badly wrong, customers do not want to post a 3-star review. They want to direct line to the company itself, and too often this is not always available. Uber has had an F rating from the Better Business Bureau at some points in time, primarily because of its persistent failure to respond to legitimate customer complaints. Airbnb had to set up a safety division when guests trashed the apartment of San Francisco host EJ in June 2011 and stole her jewelry, her hard drive, her passport, and her credit cards. It continues to have its share of scandals, some of which make the press, many of which don't. The headlines tell the stories, quote, "Hookers turning Airbnb apartments into brothels," unquote. Quote, "Airbnb renters who trashed Calgary House used fake credit cards to fuel parties." Airbnb host live violated after busting fanny pack clad male prostitutes in her apartment. Nightmare, Palm Springs Airbnb renter refused to leave. And even more seriously, Airbnb flat owner jailed for raping U.S. tourists and more. Such events cannot be flagged ahead of time by a reputation system. Although, to be fair, the very positive reviews for one set of guests who turned out to be using the apartments for prostitution did contain the enigmatic and yet revealing comment, "It is very difficult to clean up the oil marks." The curious can find extensive collection of generally as dramatic and less substantiated cases at http://www.airbnbhell.com. Uber has had more high-profile scandals than Airbnb, with cases of assault, both driver and passenger and vice versa, threats, hacked user accounts, and accidents. The company's responses to these events always to emphasize their rarity, but rare events can change the practice for good. Rates of hitchhiking in the UK, for example, plummeted in the 1990s in the wake of two highly publicized murders, even though the danger to any individual hitchhiker remained very low. When an Indian woman sued Uber in India after being raped by her driver, the city of Delhi banned Uber for failing to carry out inadequate driver checks. Terrible things happen to people in hotel rooms and taxis too. But there is a mechanism to hold hotels and taxi companies responsible for these events. And that mechanism provides a lever that can improve safety over time. Sharing economy platforms retreat behind the language of their terms of service agreements to claim that they have no legal responsibility for any of these events. Press coverage is too often the only method to force them to take some positive steps. Missing reviews continue to be a thorn in the side of the reputation system of designers and companies. In July 2014, Airbnb tried to encourage more critical reviews by holding back the publication of reviews until both parties have submitted a review of the other. Neither the company nor the researchers with access to the company's data have commented on the success of this significant change. In another experiment, Airbnb staff were working with external researchers to test whether offering a reward to encourage reviews has any effect on the number of critical reviews that guests provided. Other efforts were trying to squeeze more critical information from what was already there. Airbnb is using natural language processing to parse critical comments from the review texts. Researchers have shown that taking missing reviews into account can give a much more effective measure of seller quality. The problem with such efforts is that if systems were changed so that missing reviews or passive-aggressive text comments were known to be recorded and so became implicitly a negative review, customer behavior may change to avoid the threat of a negative or non-review in return. So, in the next show, we're going to look at the subject of if ratings are actually a form of surveillance. So thank you for listening, and we look forward to seeing you in next shows.
1: 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And Future Talk is a weekly show on important issues that affect you and your future. And this is Dr. Teneri, professional futurist, reminding you that if you're not willing to make the effort to invent your own future, then others will be only too happy to invent it for you. See you next week.

0: 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We strive to provide perspectives that are rarely expressed in mainstream media. 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
1: Hello, everybody. My name is Florentina, and I'm joined today by Peter Thompson, one of the co-authors for a recent study titled The Changing Status of Imperiled Species in British Columbia, which examines current trends in BC's efforts in protecting endangered species. Peter, welcome to the show.
2: Hi, thank you, Florentina. Thanks for having me.
1: Yeah, I mean, before diving into this paper, would you mind introducing a little bit about yourself?
2: Sure thing. So I'm Peter Thompson. I'm a wildlife biologist. I currently live in Vancouver, British Columbia, and I'm affiliated with the School of Environmental Science at Simon Fraser University. I grew up on the east coast of the United States and in a pretty rural area, and there was not much else to do besides walk around in the woods and look at wildlife. So I grew that appreciation from a very young age, and particularly for the diversity of different kinds of living things that you can find and interact and watch and experience and share a space with. So that appreciation came about at a really young age and has stayed with me for my entire life. I originally got my bachelor's degree in statistics and built kind of a quantitative data analysis background, and then eventually pursued a PhD in biological sciences at the University of Alberta, where I was able to do some interdisciplinary kind of quantitative ecology modeling work, and grew more familiar with, you know, working with complicated data and doing work that hopefully somewhere down the line helps conserve wildlife. And ever since I finished my schooling, I've tried even harder to pursue opportunities with that goal in mind. So working on things that hopefully can help us understand how to best protect endangered wildlife, understand the animals better, how we can adjust our behavior to make their lives easier and to coexist more harmoniously with them.
1: And I feel like those values are really properly reflected in your paper as well. Speaking about your paper, actually, it's explained that the progress indicated from changes made on, I guess, like the ranks or levels of endangerment of certain species here in BC aren't actually accurate because they're often tied to increased efforts in surveying or, like, I think you mentioned something about the reassessment of the original data. Do you think there's a reason why, you know, amidst like growing concerns regarding the protection of endangered species, why is it that we're kind of backtracking, that we're seeing such little actualized progress?
2: Yeah, well, there's two pieces there. And the first thing I want to say is just to clarify that I don't like when the ranks and listing assignments of endangered species, so the BC government has this conservation data center and they place species in either the red list, the blue list, or the yellow list, which orders from most to least endangered, based on all the existing scientific knowledge to date, they do their best job and they put it in one of those categories. And this has been done for thousands of species. And quite honestly, especially in the landscape we exist in, where wildlife don't get the attention they deserve a lot of the time, I consider it quite an admirable effort and quite a lot of work to learn really deeply about all these species and their populations in BC. Inevitably, we don't know everything, especially for like little insects, creepy crawlies, like obscure little mosses and plants. And sometimes, for example, a new population is just discovered, often by amateur naturalists. And that can completely revise the assessment, because if you were previously going on the assumption that there's only one population in BC, that would probably warrant placement on the red list. So that's kind of like our emergency room for very endangered species. But if more populations start to pop up, potentially because of increased search effort. You know, everyone is using iNaturalist now, and people are starting to look a little bit harder, and there's so much community science coming in that's really helping these initiatives. We might eventually realize, oh, this species actually was here the whole time, and we never had the ability to survey. And so you might see a change from red to blue as a result of that. So it is an inaccuracy, but it's an understandable one in the context of that's what science is about, continuing to progress forward and improve those estimates and learn more. However, the reason we focused in on those is because though that change that I just described, like, oh, we found this thing, it was here the whole time, it's clearly doing better than we thought, we're going to move it from red to blue, that would be a down listing. That is not what we called in our article a genuine change, because a genuine change would represent actual improvement in the species population over time, potentially as a result of human integration into that system, like we did something that helped protect that species. And so an example of a genuine change would be like the population actually increased across areas that we know the animal was present, and we can document that with data, or a threat that is known to be present to that species has disappeared or gone away, like industrial activity in an area has gone away. And so that threat is gone, so we consider the species less endangered. So those would be examples of genuine changes. And when we looked at the data, what we found is genuine changes, as defined by the BCCDC, were very, very rare. So they basically write a short explanation of those changes, and my co-authors and I basically read through and classified all of them as genuine or non-genuine, following that description I just made, that definition that we have in the article. And once we did that, thanks to the descriptions that were provided, we found that those genuine changes were very low, and there were only 14 genuine improvements in a 16 or 17 year time span across all of BC. So there were some improvements, almost all of them were non-genuine. And when you filter out those non-genuine changes, what we see is the most common thing happening. If a species was on the red list in 2008, when we started our data analysis, it is still on the red list today in 2026. That is the most common outcome.
1: Kind of related to that, and also part of your paper, I was surprised to also only see that there were only like four legally protected species in BC as well, considering, yeah, so many are already at risk at a federal level, maybe even international level. You also mentioned something about like the creepy crawlies, I guess, like the ones overlooked, like the ghost species. I think it was specifically mentioned in the paper tarantulas, I want to say.
2: That's right. Yeah.
1: Yeah.
2: Before we started doing this study, I didn't even know we had tarantulas in BC.
1: Me neither.
2: They're dwarf tarantulas, to be fair, but they are in that classification. So the legal landscape of wildlife conservation in BC is really complicated. You're right that the closest thing we have to a provincial species at risk act is the Wildlife Act, which is I think it's almost three decades old at this point, and it protects four species. Mm-hmm. And those are, I think, Vancouver Island marmot, the white pelican, the sea otter, and the burrowing owl. So there's like, it's a small sample, and reptiles, fish, plants, insects, invertebrates are, of course, completely unrepresented in that group of four. It's just two mammals and two birds. And the Wildlife Act for the species that are protected certainly has some good provisions. It's not the only act that affects wildlife in BC. There's of course the Federal Species at Risk Act, which is pretty well established and does a lot of good things, and it's a great thing that it's there, but it only impacts federal land, like national parks or other federally owned land, and that land only makes up about 1% of British Columbia. So a lot of species that are red listed in BC might also be listed under the Species at Risk Act federally, but that law only applies on federal land. And that's why a provincial Species at Risk Act could be really transformative, to basically take the provisions included in some of these other laws and expand them to a wider breadth of species and regions. And even with other legislation, there's also like the Forest Range Practices Act, I think it's called, FRPA, F-R-P-A, which is also pretty limited in scope because it's aimed at forestry. And then there's things like the Migratory Bird Treaty Act, which is obviously limited to migratory birds and has pretty limited provisions. Like, it's mostly just, you know, you can't step on a nest and crack the eggs and kill it sort of thing. So there's a lot of gaps, and particularly I like to mention the creepy crawlies. I'm not specifically a creepy crawly biologist, but I like to mention them because they really don't get the attention they deserve. And insects as a whole are declining massively worldwide, in large part because of pesticides used in agricultural areas. And they are a really important component of every ecosystem where they live, because they make food for so many things. They carry out important ecosystem services like decomposing things and so on. And so without insects, our ecosystems would be very unrecognizable and they would fail to function in a healthy way. And we're seeing massive declines across the board for insects as a group. And many of them do not get the attention that they deserve to be put on these lists that are currently in place.
1: Yeah. I mean, is that... I know you mentioned how insects are overlooked like worldwide, but is that also a common pattern across Canada as well? Like the Species at Risk Acts essentially not being updated quickly enough or you know, being outdated basically.
2: Yeah, and I think one thing that makes it hard, and I shouldn't just say insects, because then the other, you know, there are other invertebrates, of course, like really anything that doesn't have a backbone, that's not a fish, reptile, amphibian, mammal, or bird, is often left out of the conversation. And the biggest difficulty there is there are so many species of these things. Like, worldwide, we have about 11,000 birds and maybe like about 6,000 mammals, roughly speaking. And even just for insects, we're talking millions of insect species and millions of other species of invertebrates. And so the scale is difficult because it takes a lot of work to get anything on the Species at Risk Act. And that system is not perfectly refined, but it basically requires a species to be recommended by an expert panel of scientists, goes through a scientific assessment courtesy of something called COSIWIC, which is basically a committee of expert scientists that volunteer their time to recommend and assess species. And they come out with their assessment that follows this very strict set of criteria. And then it goes through review in the federal government, where they weigh the socioeconomic constraints. And then ultimately, if those are deemed negligible, it goes on the list. But a difficult part of that, and sorry, this is a bit of a tangent, but a difficult part of this, because this is all federal government stuff, it has nothing to do with BC, but that COSIWIC assessment, they have these really strict criteria about basically, we have to be really sure that it is endangered in Canada. And with many insects and other invertebrates, we just don't know very much. So they don't always pass muster in that very strict assessment environment. And we end up with these species where what we really need is to collect more data and to learn more about where they are. Otherwise, they're just going to keep not being recommended because we can't make a good case. And that's where we see those species being left off across the board, because the less we know about them, the harder it is to make a compelling evidence-based case that this species is for sure endangered and deserves that status on the Species at Risk Act.
1: Mm-hmm. So it's really a surveying issue with like invertebrates, basically.
2: Yeah, a survey, like, it's just a very hard problem because there's so many. So, like, for example, I feel pretty confident, like, based on my skills and experience, that you could place me anywhere in BC and identify most of the birds around me, because in a given place there might be a couple dozen, you know, in a given place in most areas. Insects or invertebrates, on the other hand, it's like just an order of magnitude. Like, there could be, in theory, hundreds of different insects around you, and you have to know all of them, and they're tiny, so they're hard to look at, they're hard to find, they're hard to detect, and so just, it's generally just a very difficult scientific problem to monitor all those species, and that, you know, kind of goes downstream, where you don't have as much data at the end of the day to make that assessment. Even if you could argue, following the precautionary principle, that you also don't have evidence that they're doing okay. And so there's that kind of touche element to it as well, where really what these species need is we need to take the precautionary principle and protect them until we're sure that they are doing all right. And it is more and more science will be required to make sure of that.
1: Oh, okay. I mean, what do you think, from like what you've researched for this paper, what do you think the future may hold for BC or like any part of Canada, really?
2: Yeah. Well, the story is pretty similar across most provinces. Most provinces do not have provincial species at risk legislation, or if they do, they have kind of started to deteriorate it and walk it back. That's been happening in Ontario recently under Doug Ford's government. Even in places with species at risk legislation, it certainly helps. But if nothing changes, the future is probably more of the same, where we have species just staying in this very uncomfortable position on the brink of extinction, and potentially some of them going extinct, at a regional level. It's quite easy to teeter on that brink for a very long time, because maybe one tiny smidge of habitat will be protected that will hold kind of an insular population for an extended period of time. So, and that species can kind of hang on the red list for a long time. But that's not, in my opinion, a healthy outcome. That's not what we should be striving for. We should not be striving for tiny little remnants of what used to be there. We should be striving for a healthy, connected, flowing ecosystem that allows for extensive populations and sufficient gene flow to keep them sustainable. And so I think if things keep going the way they are, we're just going to see more of these species teetering on the brink. And of course, the worst case scenario, if you listen to some of the leading work in climate science, is that things could shift at some point very drastically, and that would lead to massive negative influences on a lot of wildlife species in BC and around the world.
1: Ooh, do you have a specific example that you happen to know off the top of your head?
2: Well, I won't say anything specific. I'm not an expert, but certainly a lot of the climate work involves forecasting years into the future, changes in temperature, sea levels, rainfall. Wildfire, of course, in BC is a consequence of some of those variables. And there are certainly many projections from what appears to be the leading work. As far as we can tell, these projections are quite accurate. And of course, people have been projecting exactly what's happening now for decades, so there's certainly reason to believe that. And, you know, if those projections are true, and if we keep, as a planet, using as much fossil fuels and producing as much emissions as we are as a planet, these things are going to continue, and we will continue to see increased, for example, variability in weather. That can lead to an increased frequency of natural disasters that can affect wildlife and people. Wildfire included in that, as a result of massive dry periods and dry winters and all the variability that comes from there. And as these things get more extreme, it becomes more likely that these sorts of events, mass die-offs of for example, food crops or food species, food plants in the environments as a result of unfavorable climatic conditions, those things are projected to be more likely to happen, and wildlife are going to suffer as a result because they're going to run out of things to eat, they're going to run out of places to make their nest and sleep and hide. And so it's certainly taking that view, it's quite concerning.
1: With these stakes in mind, what do you think is like the first step that we should be doing at a provincial level of like, you know, what we should be changing about our current management strategies, for example?
2: Yeah, well, if I had my way, I think taking something like the Wildlife Act mm-hmm. and potentially adding some additional provisions to habitat. So the Wildlife Act is mainly focused on hunting, as I recall. I'm not a lawyer, but I've kind of glossed through these things. And it's mostly related to you cannot kill the animal, you cannot remove the animal from where it lives, you cannot harm it. But I think also that habitat piece is really important. You know, if you cut down an animal's habitat, but don't touch the animal itself, like if you cut down the tree where it lives or, you know, mow down the grassland where it lives, even if you don't kill the animal, you're effectively sentencing it to death because it doesn't have what it needs to survive anymore. So having that habitat piece in provincial species at risk legislation is really important. And then just even having, you know, I think something that mirrors the Federal Species at Risk Act, like it doesn't have to be groundbreakingly different from that, but just something that can apply on federal land, something that is enacted by the provincial government, so they have the jurisdiction to enforce it on provincial land, would be a game changer, because that's a much bigger piece of the pie from a geospatial perspective. So taking something like that and having protections for not just the animals and plants and everything in between, but their habitats is really important, in my opinion.
1: Yeah. And like for our listeners, what do you think we could be doing more of as a community?
2: Well, there's a few different directions that somebody could take there, obviously, like, if we're thinking about climate change, there are ways that we can all become more sustainable. I am once again not an expert in that, but reducing your personal carbon footprint, there are a lot of ways to do that. You know, even in BC, where a lot of electricity comes from hydropower, like even, you know, just being mindful of how much energy we use and not wasting energy, not using it if it's not necessary, not wasting food. There's, of course, a lot on the internet about how to reduce one's carbon footprint, so I won't go too far into that, but obviously those things help wildlife. And then on the legislative side, like, I would encourage people to talk to their local politicians, the local member of legislative assembly. You'd be surprised how likely they are to respond to you. You can, once again, Google and figure out who your local MLA is in BC. And, you know, just ask them what they're doing and show them that you care about this. Because ultimately, like, politicians, their number one goal is to get elected. And if there are enough people that make noise about this and show that they care and tell their local MLA that they care, that will go a long way towards encouraging politicians to pass this sort of legislation, something like what I was describing. Like, I think a lot of times politicians are in a really tough spot because they want to make all of these changes, but so many of them will come at the cost of votes, and then they get kicked out, and then they aren't able to do anything. So they're really working hard to do the best they can, and I think they care a lot more about these issues than a lot of people might assume, but they're just really constrained by doing what they believe is sort of good politically and will retain votes. So making it clear that people care about wildlife, that we care about this, that we want to conserve wildlife in BC, we don't want everything sitting on the red list forever, and making sure people know that and making noise about it is really important if we want to encourage the creation of legislation similar to what I'm describing.
1: Yeah, and that's a beautiful note to end on. Before we end the interview, we always try to give the opportunity for guests to share other interests or future projects that they're currently working on. So I guess as the closing question for today, is there any future plans we should be looking out for?
2: Yeah, well, my colleagues and I are, we've also done some investigation along sort of similar lines about the Federal Species at Risk Act, which in that case it's different because the act exists, but we're doing some work. I won't say too much until it's, through the scientific peer review process, but doing some work basically assessing how often species get added to the list and whether that process can be made more efficient. So that's certainly something I'm really excited about, and hopefully we can get out, and that can make a big difference.
1: And on that note, thank you so much for joining me.
2: Yeah, thank you, Florentina, for the chat, and I appreciate you reaching out.
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0: This is Danny Nesvedarani, your community journalist for CJSF 90.1 FM. The Honeybee Center in Surrey, BC was buzzing more than usual on May 20th, which is also known as World Bee Day. The Honeybee Center is a honey farm and hub for honeybee education, and as part of the City of Surrey's environmental extravaganza, the Honeybee Center hosted a World Bee Day celebration at their farm location in Surrey. Surrey's environmental extravaganza takes place from April 22nd on Earth Day to June 8th on World Ocean Day, and includes over 100 free environmental programs and events for residents to explore throughout the city. CJSF took a trip down to the Honeybee Center for World Bee Day, where we were greeted by Cassie Jabot, educator, beekeeper, and owner of the Honeybee Center.
5: Yeah, so Honeybee Center was founded by my father-in-law about 22 years ago, John, and his concept was providing pollination services to blueberry growers in the Fraser Valley, and as a side effect of that, we have monofloral honey, so we're able to produce blueberry blossom honey or cranberry blossom honey because we put our bees in that field. So the farmer gets a pollination service and we get a monofloral honey. And so since then, we've evolved into sort of being a start-to-finish business. So my specific role is I provide education. I do mostly field trips throughout the school year. I see about 250 groups a year. But then we also do lots of programming for adults, families, etc. And so today, we're celebrating World Bee Day.
0: Jabot also sees the educational resources provided by the Honeybee Center as a gateway for kids to become more interested in the environment and environmental stewardship.
5: Yeah, so our main program that we run all through the school year is, I call it a basic bees program. It's our field trip program. So basically we're teaching lots of different things about honeybees and other bees, with the end goal being creating better environmental stewards. So working with kids to give them information and make them curious about bees and insects and the environment, because we believe that the curiosity will turn to action. And so we want to just create these humans that are going to save our planet. And our angle, of course, is bees, because, we're a bee company, but we also understand that without bees, we'd have less food, or food would be more expensive. And it's just the start of looking at the environment when you're working with bees. Yeah.
0: Of course, we did come down to the Honeybee Center for World Bee Day, so we also talked about what the Honeybee Center had to offer for those in attendance.
5: So today we have 11 exhibitors, so a Surrey invasive plant removal, the Avian Research Bird Center, we've got the Clayton Seed Library, Metro Vancouver, Regional Parks. Girl guides are here. So we've got 11 different vendor tables. Throughout the afternoon, we're going to have story times, bee-themed story times. And at 4 o'clock, the big show will be a beekeeping demonstration. So we'll open up one of our beehives and get people to have an inside look at what's happening in a hive. And again, like I say, hopefully make them curious about bees.
0: There is a lot to learn about honeybees. Yet, there is still a fear that many have when it comes to interacting and being around swarms of bees like you might find on a honey farm. Here is what Cassie Jabot had to say about those concerns.
5: So one of the things I lead with for children is, are you planning to act like a bear? And as long as you don't act like a bear, then the bees are going to leave you alone. They're more scared of us than we are of them. And I think that social media makes us scared of things. But really, bees are only harming us when they feel like they're in danger. Of course, you know, we don't know if we've accidentally stepped on their home or what's leading to their fear. But I tell people, just stay still, stay calm, breathe slowly, move away, because really you're probably more likely to get hurt by a cat than you are a bee. And I think, again, like I said, it's about sort of slowing your body down, respecting the environment. Everything has a purpose. And then being a little bit more curious, trying to be more curious than scared at the end of the day.
0: For those that are curious, you can find out more about the Honeybee Center at honeybeecenter.com. You can also visit their farm location in Surrey, BC, which is open 7 days a week from 10 a.m. to 6 p.m. This has been Danny Nesvedarani, your community journalist for CJSF 90.1 FM. 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